你打得忙，我就忙。WORT 1.9.9 FM Madison. 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I'm your co-host tonight, Deja or Di Chia Xiong, and thank you for tuning in to Hmong Radio and to WORT. Doing some quick announcements. Friendly reminder that the 2026 partisan primary vote is happening Tuesday, August 11th. If you have not registered to vote, or if you need, if you have more questions about what's on the ballot or how to register or where to go, you can visit myvote.wi.gov for more information. That's myvote.wi.gov to visit and learn more about voting that's will be happening next week. Tonight, Z is not in the radio station, but many of you might remember or recall that Z is the City of Madison's Hmong community connector, and is a big part of how the Hmong Radio kind of became what was revived back on the channel, on this show. So she wanted to warmly invite all listeners to join her at Parks Alive by the City of Madison for a fun-filled evening with your family and neighbors. Come build a stronger, more connected community while enjoying a variety of activities together. 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Worthington Park on August 4th from 5 p.m. to 7 p.m., and Penn Park on August 6th from 5 p.m. to 7 p.m. So if you would love to bring your family out to an evening of fun activities later this week, those are two really fun options that I highly recommend. Also, just remembering, as a Hmong person, I'm sure that many other Hmong folks have some connection of some sort to the farmers market. Either your relative runs a market stall and is at many of the multiple Dane County farmers markets, or your family runs the stall directly, or you have a distant relatives who always gives you free vegetables. After the farmer's market. Wanted to recommend or remind folks that the Dane County Farmer's Market occurs every, by the Capitol, every Wednesday and Saturday. From Wednesdays, they run all the way until November 4th. So that's a couple more months. They run on Martin Luther King Jr. Boulevard from 8:30 a.m. to 1:15 p.m. So those are on Wednesdays. And then on Saturdays, on the square at the Capitol, it runs all the way until November 14th. On the square from 6:15 a.m. to 1:45 p.m. So it would be wonderful. Please feel free to support our Hmong mothers and brothers and grandparents and sisters and all of our Hmong community members who work so hard to make a living from the farmers market and who always are very joyful, happy morning people. I would highly recommend farmers market. It's fantastic. I love going every Saturday. All right, we're going to go back to listening to some songs. I think the next song that I'm going to bring up is
by an artist called Cindy Tao.

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Well, good evening. It's a little bit past 9 o'clock here in Madison, and it's time once again for RTQE, a Sunday evening program of electronic, experimental, classical, ethnic, and improvised conduct for you, the discerning 21st century listener. Hi there, my name is Greg. I am delighted you could be here. It wouldn't be the same without you. Sometimes a set of stuff I program on this show starts out in the middle and works its way to both ends. I got a new EP from a performing pair from Manitoba in Canada that featured a relatively long piece written for two electric pianos, which is a little bit unusual. And I decided to play the whole thing for you, and then I was thinking, what could I play on either side of it? And I started thinking about electric piano that I had programmed and really liked, and of course, our late, and for me anyway, dearly missed friend Harold Budd came to mind right away. But I started looking around and I found a couple of other pieces that kind of struggle into that territory, and that's what we're going to listen to for tonight's set. So here, without any further ado, we're going to begin by a couple of pieces from our old friend Harold Budd for the electric piano.

Hi there, you're tuned to listener-sponsored community radio, 89.9 FM in Madison, Wisconsin. This is Sunday night, so yeah, it's RTQE, and yes, it's me, Greg. Glad you can make it. Where have we been? Let's see, we started that first set with Harold Budd from The Pearl, his album with Brian Eno, piece entitled Against the Sky. And we followed it up with another Harold Budd collaboration, in this case, Andy Partridge of XTC, from the album they did together called Through the Hill. We heard the title track from that record, and some music to follow that from Harold Budd from his album The Room. We heard The Room of Corners. And that brought us to the thing that was in the middle of the set, which started this whole thing in the beginning. It's a piece from an EP from a group called, that's right, Tonky Honk. Not Honky Tonk, but Honky Honk. And by the way, if you want to do it correctly, the O should have umlauts over the top of it. It's a performing ensemble composed of Madeline Hildebrand and Erin Hoffner. It's a July 2026 release on Redshift Records, and it's a pretty great record. We listened to a piece off that called Twinlings for two electric pianos. That was followed by some music that had the electric piano in along with our friend John Hassel, Toucan Ocean, from his very first release, Vernal Equinox, which I found out this week included Michael Brook working in the studio. That was news to me. And there's some brand new Michael Brook coming up that I think we'll get to next week. And that was followed by some music by our friend Melise, a piece called Alba from her album Formations. Her work is just astounding, and I wish it showed up a little bit more often, but there you have it. For our next set, we're going to start out with some music from Steve Albini, although not in a way that you would expect. It's from a very early Tortoise album called Rhythms, Resolutions, and Clusters, which was, I think, probably the first Tortoise remix compilation ever put together. Steve turned in something called The Match Incident, which is sort of a remix, but it basically is a kind of an audio verite soundtrack that has a Tortoise piece built into it, and that led me to the rest of this set. So here, without any further ado, is Tortoise's The Match Incident, remixed by Steve Albini. And oh yeah, by the way, if you'd like to know what's on the air right now, aim your browser at www.wrtfm.org, and you'll see what's going on in the upper right-hand corner of that display. So here's some music from Steve Albini and Tortoise.

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I don't give a fuck.

0: Come on, the camera's rolling.
1: Lose that. Talk to me. Who are you?
2: And yet, I've just got to do something.

Well, hi there. We're in the home stretch of tonight's edition of RTQE. We started that last set with Steve Albini's version of Tortoise's The Match Incident from the Tortoise album Rhythms, Resolutions, and Clusters. That was followed by another group that I think does kind of the same thing that Albini was aiming for, and the band is called Lifted. The band is composed of two guys, Matt Papich and Max D, who perform with dual DJ setups. So they've got collections of music, they've got audio effects, and they kind of do this live imaginary soundtrack thing for their live performances. They have a brand new record out, but I thought maybe I should start with the last live thing that they put out on their own label. We heard Warmer Cooler, Snow Dancing, and Latecomer from a live set in May of 2025. From their album Lifted Live. And that was followed by some music, believe it or not, from Bill Aswell and DJ Crush. It's an improvisation recorded live on March the 7th, 2011 in Setagaya in Japan. Interesting record, a little bit hard to find. It's, of course, our friend Bill Aswell. It's, of course, DJ Crush. But here's the thing. They're performing with a Gagaku ensemble. The recording is composed of various pairings, and one of the things they do is a performance of a very traditional Gagaku piece called Itenraku. But in this case, we heard some music for a live improv from Laswell and Crush. And as long as we're listening to DJ stuff, somehow or other that got me thinking right away of DJ Shadow. And yeah, I know it's old, but I love What Does Your Soul Look Like? And we heard an excerpt from that piece to follow it. And we followed that up with some music from Gas, from a new recording called November 1989, which lays out some of the earliest work that Wolfgang Voigt put together for what we came to know as the Gas Project. We heard Tal 90 from that album. I think it's interesting, having seen the mature work, to go back and look at the other stuff, and I thought I'd give you a chance to listen to some of that. And we ended the set with a nice long slice of a brand new recording from our friends in Marconi Union, the Mancunian ambient band. The new album is called Multiforms Ambient Transmissions Volume 3. So we're going to spend the time we have left listening to a recording from Francesco Messina and Raul Lovisoni, a piece entitled Prati Bagnati del Monte Analogo. It's named after a surrealist Italian novel called Monte Analogo. And it's really just one of the classic avant-garde ambient works produced in Italy in the 1970s. Not least because it's produced by Franco Battiato, whose work will be no stranger to those of you who are regular RTQE listeners.

Thanks very much for listening. It's been a joy to be here with you. Please come back next week. And oh yeah, the weekly World Noise is coming up at top of the hour. The best is yet to come. 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Here comes the weekly World Noise, and I'll see you next week.

0: The Atwood Music Hall presents an acoustic performance with Aksene Cervenka and John Doe, Friday, August 7th at 8 p.m. Out of the acts associated with or labeled as punk rock, the Los Angeles band X were one of the best and brightest. Like their peers, the Ramones, X created music that was a blend of and a reaction to the disparate aspects of American life. X officially retired from touring in 2024, but lead singers slash songwriters John Doe and Aksene Cervenka are currently on the road as an acoustic duo. John and Aksene wrote songs about everything: poverty, addiction, love, jealousy, the devil, sickness, sex, and yes, many songs about the government. Expect a lot of storytelling and reminiscing in this show, as well as stripped-down versions of tunes from their amazing catalog. More information is at theatwoodmusichall.com. The Atwood Music Hall presents an acoustic performance with Aksene Cervenka and John Doe on Friday, August 7th. Bringing you the punk ethos for over 50 years, this is WORT Madison.
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What's up, Wisconsin? This is the weekly World Noise. That was music by Sunfear. Coming up, brand new music from Tricky. It's right here on WORT 89.9 FM in Madison. 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

They were attacked. Lost the art. 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I hear the word.

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0: 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I've been your host. My name is Destructo. I'll be back in 2 weeks. Don't touch that dial, okay? Keep it locked right here to WORT 89.9 FM in Madison.
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Hello, everyone. It's Princess Dog Vomit. It's been a while, honestly. I've been gone for the last few weeks. There's been some messed up stuff going on behind the scenes in my life, but I am back here once more for another 3 hours of noise. And it's going to be a special one, dedicated to a very special woman, my grandma, who passed away recently. So that's one of the things I've been dealing with. But in her honor, we are listening to Harsh Noise. Not that she ever liked Harsh Noise, but from places that she lived. Starting things off in Puerto Rico and then moving on later to Chicago, just like her. This track is by Barena. And it doesn't have a title, it's simply the Roman numeral for three. There are six tracks in this release, so they're all just the Roman numerals according to what track it is. And this is track three. It's gonna go for another about two more minutes, and we'll hear a bunch of other really cool harsh noise from Puerto Rico, and then later on from Chicago. I'm Princess Todd Vomit, and I'm here every Sunday night from 2 to 5 a.m. Unless I'm attending a funeral. Or dealing with some other nonsense, like these last few weeks. But I like harsh noise, and I like sharing it with you. So when I am able to get here, I will. I've been at it for many years, and I don't plan on stopping anytime soon. So, I hope you enjoy.

Hello, listeners. It's Princess Dog Vomit, and we are 1 hour into the Sound of the End Times here on 89.9 FM WORT in Madison, Wisconsin, where we listen to harsh noise and all sorts of weird stuff. 1 hour ago, at the beginning of our show, we were listening to an untitled track by Barrena, B-A-R-R-E-N-A, followed by Cordacopia with 032102. Deforma with Oleo. And now we are hearing Pastor Tonal within the suffocating heat. This track goes for another 6 minutes or so. And we'll be listening to a few more longer tracks from Puerto Rico, and then we'll switch things up to Chicago in honor of my grandmother, who recently passed away, who was born and raised in Puerto Rico and moved to Chicago at a young age. So to reflect that in her honor, that's what we're doing. I really don't think she would have liked harsh noise, but this is what we do here, so kind of meeting halfway, so to speak. But I've been really enjoying this. Some really fun stuff. Stay tuned and enjoy.

Hello, listeners everywhere. It's Princess Dog Vomit signing off for the week, and I will be back next Sunday night from 2 to 5 a.m. for 3 more hours of harsh noise. And, I don't know, whatever the hell else I want, honestly. During this last hour, we listened to...

private institute in heaven. It's 01/16/15. Jenny with Don't Leave Me Alone in This Place. Estradiol Dreams with Hospitalization Unit. Princess Army Wedding Combat with The Cat's Bouquet. Unir Slobniki with 1:23:15. At the very beginning of this track that we are hearing actually right now, that'll take us to the end of the show. We took a 4:20 break with Peter Tosh. And then we got back into this, which, yeah, like I said, should take us right to 5 o'clock, maybe like 4:59 some seconds, but same thing. And then I will be back next Sunday night, like I said, for 3 more hours. But until then, bye for now.

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1: On Monday, July 27th, I recorded these comments about the police killing of Corey Ruiz at the memorial for him at the intersection where he died. Gina has been listening to Wart since she was 9 years old.
2: It makes me feel really sad. And as I walked around and started looking at more and more things, it made me cry. It just led me to do a lot of reflection about what's happening in our world today and also about me as a mother of a black son. It makes you think about how at any given point in time could have been any one of our sons. And so I came down here to really reflect upon that and reflect upon the lives that have already been lost. And I just feel like there could have been a different outcome, a different solution to all of this.
3: We're holding strong and we do not plan on leaving. We want to have a nice, peaceful event for everybody and for... We just want to keep it safe, mainly. We want to keep it safe, keep it secure, feed everybody, make sure everybody's doing well. And we're here for a reason. We're here to protest, and we're here because the man lost his life. And we want to just have that recognition. We want people to realize that this is a real issue here.
4: I feel a little sad. It's kind of depressing, you know. And it's all about, you know, his mom. You know, she need to get justice and, you know, and peace. And, you know, and everything will be all right. You know, you just need to stop and, you know, just come together and just do the right thing, you know.
5: It's a tragedy. It's a shame. No words. I don't got really no words. Anger. What are we talking about? It's nothing to talk about.
1: That was Jordan Hone, a support volunteer, Sabrina and Mandrell J. Fraser. For WORT, this is Helena White.
0: 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That's auditions for Madison Shakespeare Company tonight at 6:30 at the Bartell Theater, 113 East Mifflin Street. 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
1: 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There's a chat open on our now playing page. 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Alternatively, you can try calling into the studio 608-321-9593. And if my hands aren't too busy flying across the board hither and yon, you can reach us there. 608-321-9593. This week brings us a new album. Well, actually, excuse me, it's 2025. A 2025 album called The Promise of Darkness by Matthias Rumer. It's a collaboration between the composer Roger Reynolds, Pulitzer Prize winner, and conductor-producer Matthias Rumer. It's released on the Echo Zone label. The title work, The Promises of Darkness, pays homage to Reynolds' mentor, Roberto Gerhardt. It's scored for an ensemble of 11 players, and according to the booklet, it masterfully conjures vivid colors and an almost cinematic sense of dread, revealing Reynolds as a composer unafraid to probe the edges of musical and emotional experience. The Promises of Darkness. It's a composition in four different sections. So let's see what Mr. Reynolds has to say for himself.

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It's 6 a.m. in Madison, Wisconsin, and you're listening to WORT FM 89.9. 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

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You can listen to us over the WORT app, which makes it easy for you to get the live stream or archived programs. This program is archived for 2 weeks on the website, so you can enjoy it again and again and again. The program is Listen Adventurously, and I am your guide on this week's adventure. My name is Brian Johnson. The program is focused on 21st century classical music, new releases, and in the 6 o'clock hour, we'll sustain that theme with a new release from Soam Recordings. The CD is titled Treasures from the New World, Volume 4, Brazilian Piano Quintets. Treasures from the New World, Volume 4, Brazilian Piano Quintets. The work on the CD is performed by E. Musici under the direction of Leon Bosch, its double bass player. The release highlights 5 notable Brazilian composers from generations that succeeded the singular Brazilian composer Heitor Villa-Lobos. The album opens and closes with works by Edmundo Villani Cortez. And I think if you put on your headphones and listen closely, you can hear the early influence of Shostakovich and French Impressionism. Treasures from the New World. Let's dive into this.

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1: On Monday, July 27th, I recorded these comments about the police killing of Corey Ruiz at the memorial for him at the intersection where he died. Gina has been listening to Wart since she was 9 years old.
2: It makes me feel really sad. And as I walked around and started looking at more and more things, it made me cry. It just led me to do a lot of reflection about what's happening in our world today and also about me as a mother of a black son. It makes you think about how at any given point in time could have been any one of our sons. And so I came down here to really reflect upon that and reflect upon the lives that have already been lost. And I just feel like there could have been a different outcome, a different solution to all of this.
3: We're holding strong and we do not plan on leaving. We want to have a nice, peaceful event for everybody and for... we just want to keep it safe, mainly. We want to keep it safe, keep it secure, feed everybody, make sure everybody's doing well. And we're here for a reason. We're here to protest, and we're here because the man lost his life. And we want to just have that recognition. We want people to realize that this is a real issue here.
4: I feel a little sad. It's kind of depressing, you know. And it's all about, you know, his mom. You know, she need to get justice, and you know, and peace, and you know, and everything will be all right. You know, we just need to stop and, you know, just come together and just do the right thing. You know,
5: it's a tragedy. It's a shame. No words. I don't got really no words. Anger. What are we talking about? It's nothing to talk about.
1: That was Jordan Hone, a support volunteer, Sabrina M. Andrell, J. Fraser. For WORT, this is Helena White.
0: 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That's auditions for Madison Shakespeare Company tonight at 6:30 at the Bartell Theater, 113 East Mifflin Street. 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
6: 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My name is Brian Johnson. I am delighted to share these new music finds with you. 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

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Guide on this week's adventure. My name is Brian Johnson. The program is focused on 21st century classical music. 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Again, that's 608-321-9593. And I will listen to what you have to say. As I've said earlier, the show is focused on 21st century classical music, brand new releases, and this hour is no different. In the 7 o'clock hour, we will be listening to a brand new CD called Wood on the Tracks. Wood on the Tracks. It's by a brand new group called Cellophonics, released on the Soam label. Cellophonics is comprised of four of the UK's finest cellists who have been expanding the repertoire with a growing list of exciting new works and rediscovered lost masterpieces. The quartet is made up of Christopher Allen, Adrian Bradbury, Ian Burge, and Ben Rogerson. They have been very actively commissioning new compositions. Cellophonics, Wood on the Tracks. I think you're going to enjoy this. It's just right for the 7 o'clock hour. So let's get this started.

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This show is Listen Adventurously. It's focused on 21st century classical music. And I am your guide on this week's adventure. My name is Brian Johnson. We're in the middle of a brand new release by a new group called Cellophonics. And the name of the album is Wood on the Tracks. We'll pick it up with a cut called Two Irish Tunes for Cello Quartet, A Wee Bag of Praddies.

gentle listener. And that's been today's show. Being, listen adventurously. It is 8 o'clock, and you're listening to WORT-FM 89.9, WORTFM.org. 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I've been your guide on this week's adventure. My name is Brian Johnson, and I've had a great time sharing some music with you this morning. I wish you well. I wish you peace. I hope you're having a lovely summer.

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1: The Sudanese army has regained control of a strategic highway linking Khartoum, the Sudanese capital, to El Obeid, the strategic city in the center of the country, targeted by the Rapid Support Forces, or RSF, paramilitaries. El Obeid has been surrounded for more than 18 months by the paramilitary forces of the RSF that had massed troops there in preparation for a large-scale attack the army feared would be similar to the assault and capture of Al-Fashir in western Sudan. Last Sunday, after 2 days of intense fighting, the army announced that it had secured 350 kilometers of the major highway north of El Obeid that had been in the hands of the paramilitaries for 3 years. This allows the army to open a second supply route to El Obeid and quickly send equipment to the regular army troops who had been holding the city for months, as well as to supply civilians in the city where RSF had been bombing all convoys transporting supplies.
2: The current outbreak of Ebola in the Democratic Republic of Congo, or DRC, is the fastest growing Ebola outbreak in recorded history, reaching 1,000 deaths in just over 2 months. The 2014 to 2016 West African outbreak, the largest on record, took roughly 8 months to reach 1,000 deaths. The DRC Ministry of Health today reported that with 34 confirmed Ebola deaths in the past 24 hours, the current death toll is 1,621. The case total is now confirmed at 3,674 in 49 health zones in 5 provinces in the DRC. The outbreak in the DRC is the Bundibugyo strain of Ebola with no approved vaccine or treatment. However, there is a glimmer of hope as the Singapore-based Hillman Laboratories is developing a vaccine the WHO is describing as the most promising candidate against the strain. A separate Bundibugyo vaccine is also under development by the University of Oxford, and last week the first volunteer received a dose as part of an ongoing clinical test.
1: In Malaysia, Prime Minister Anwar Ibrahim's Pakatan Harapan Coalition, or PH, lost a key election in Negeri Sembilan State to the Barisan Nasional Party, the BN, on Saturday. BN, which promotes center-right policies appealing to the country's Malay majority, dominated Malaysia's parliament for 63 years until its 2018 loss to the PH, which brands itself as reformist and multi-ethnic. This summer, however, BN has been sweeping local elections. This weekend's election saw a 73% voter turnout in Negeri Sembilan, a western state known for its rapidly developing data center and semiconductor infrastructure. The election was called because earlier this year, local chieftains contested the state's political leader, and the fallout led to the BN formally withdrawing its support for the PH coalition government. Around the same time, the Islamic Perikatan Nasional, or PN, partnered with BN to create a Malay Muslim bloc that represents two-thirds of Malaysia's population. Analysts say that the BN-PN partnership successfully campaigning on this Malay Muslim unity narrative indicates a shift in priorities for Malaysian voters. They also point to the partnership as a threat to national PH control, particularly as Prime Minister Ibrahim's support dwindles ahead of Malaysia's February 2028 general election.
2: In Japan, a 7.1 magnitude earthquake that struck the country's southernmost Kyushu island on Tuesday has left at least 38 dead, dozens injured, and thousands without power. Damages and loss of life were concentrated in the cities of Kumamoto and Kashima, which saw hundreds of homes as well as a bustling shopping mall devastated. Kashima authorities said that around 3,000 people had to be evacuated from the shopping mall after the earthquake collapsed its second floor. As of Friday, 7 people were confirmed dead at the mall and 11 had been rescued. A paper factory in neighboring Yachiro City was the site of 9 deaths and another 11 rescued. Authorities have not yet released official missing persons data. In the aftermath of the quake, battling heat-related illness and recovering infrastructure are primary concerns. As of Friday, more than 79,000 Kumamoto homes are without water and more than 3,500 are without electricity. Japanese authorities say that around 9,000 people have been displaced to temporary shelters. This comes as summer temperatures are expected to rise to nearly 100 degrees Fahrenheit this coming week.
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It's 8:06, and you're listening to the Monday 8 o'clock buzz on WORT 89.9 FM Madison and wartfm.org. This is Brian Standing. We'll hear voices from the Corey Ruiz Memorial Encampment at the intersection of Madison's Baldwin and Williamson Streets. And artists at the Arts and Literature Laboratory respond to a question posed by cartoonist and University of Wisconsin professor Linda Berry. What does an idea look like when it's still taking shape? Comic and textile artist Noah Rickey tells us more. And finally, Chazen Museum of Art's curator Catherine Kokol-Polite talks about the upcoming exhibit, Pressing Issues, Printmaking as Social Justice in the 1930s. We'll have all that, plus a smattering of announcements and some tasty tunes served up by engineer John Wilson. All that's coming up right after this.

0: It's 8:08. You're listening to the 8 o'clock buzz on WORT. This is Brian Standing. On July 22nd, 2026, a yet-to-be-identified Madison police officer shot 38-year-old Corey Ruiz three times in the head, killing Ruiz on the spot. Bystander video appears to show that Ruiz had already been subdued by three other officers when one officer fired his gun. The incident occurred at the intersection of Madison's Williamson and Baldwin streets in the Williamson-Marquette neighborhood. That neighborhood has seen more than its share of police violence, with Madison police officer Stephen Heimsness shooting Paulie Heenan dead in 2012, officer Matt Kenny shooting Tony Robinson dead in 2015, and officer Hector Rivera shooting Michael Schumacher dead in 2016. In the aftermath of the Ruiz shooting, friends, neighbors, and activists have erected a Corey Ruiz memorial at the intersection where Ruiz died. At the center of the intersection is a sculpture that is borrowed from George Floyd Square in Minneapolis. Williamson and Baldwin streets remain barricaded, and an ad hoc village has sprung up at the site. Tents provide food, shelter, mental health services, clothing swaps, even a beautician for neighborhood residents, many of whom are homeless. When I visited the memorial on Sunday, August 2nd, many people were reluctant to speak to the media, citing poor experiences with coverage in the past. Here's a sample of some of the folks who are willing to talk about their experience.
1: My name is Riley Jenick. I'm a local Madison community activist, resident, and in my personal life, I'm the program manager at a non-carceral peer respite. We do alternatives to crisis care. So we are kind of detached from police when it comes to crisis care for people that are struggling with substance use or mental health. But first and foremost, I'm out here as a community member for Corey, for Tony, really to make change here in the community. Down at this intersection, there's grieving going on. We're grieving as a community. We're building relationships as a community. We're organizing as a community. So really, really everything happens in this space. But I would say first and foremost, we're mourning as a community. And then we're turning that mourning into love by building connection together. And from that love, we're moving into action together.
2: What is the role of the white community in the struggle for people of color?
1: The role of the white community is really to move past shame, right? Like, as a white community, I think even well-intentioned white folks who are, progressive or, they want to do something, they just don't know how to get engaged. Our role is to move beyond shame and into action. And so that's really what White Accountability Project is all about, is about teaching people how to step out of the shame to really get engaged here in the community and push for progressive change.
3: Well, my name is Gregory Cooper. Corey was a great kid that I experienced on the square. We lived on the square, my girlfriend and I, since the winter. Kids come by. When I say kids, I'm 66 years old. So these kids are 35, they're 45. My oldest daughter is 46 years old. So anybody under that, they're kids. He was a great kid to me. Come by, he says, school, you need cigarettes? School, you need some water? All right, so now we are homeless and we are about town. This caught us by surprise. Again, he was a great kid, and when I heard about it happening here, I knew I had to be here because I always knew that at some point I wanted to engage him and try and see if there was some kind of compromise him and I could come to help each of us in this plight against this whole homeless thing. In order to unite, you have to decrease from your individuality, and you have to find a common ground. You can't find that in this chaos and in this injustice and in this murder that exists in the world. This scenario, is comparable to all the other ones that have happened, but it's really just not, because it's unique to our situation. There was another kid killed here. Is that possible? Well, I'll tell you how, because violence begets violence. Doesn't matter. You have aggressors and you have victims. Cora was a victim of a violence that's been like fumigating for years. I have to assume this cop has wanted to do this since he's been a policeman. So from this, why can't we? I'd love to say as a community, but I need to say as a country. Why can't we rally around the idea that there are hurting family members lingering? They're in limbo now. Because they love these ones that they lost. But at this reality, they don't know if they'll ever see them again. Oh, sure. We've got that whole Bible thing, which to me is a bedtime story. I'm
4: sorry. Okay, my name is Jorge, and I'm here to support Corey's family and Corey himself. Well, I feel bad though, because I know the guy. I mean, I'm homeless too. He used to be homeless, and we all know each other, you know. So when I saw the video, I didn't know until like the next day. So I saw the video, and it's pretty fucked up on me. Like I said, this police is supposed to protect us, and now we all scared. Like, I'm not scared, but I mean, there's a lot of people who scared, like, especially us, like us homeless, to get like, I don't know, get pulled over by the police or get stopped by the police, and especially black people, you know, they say they're scared because they think they're gonna shoot them. So they think that the cops are gonna shoot them. So I understand though. I understand why. I know their fear, and I mean, I'm scared too, because we think we know the police, but we don't know them. Like, we don't know who they are or what their intentions are. And I mean, my friend Corey, he's like,
5: don't tell him.
4: I know he was like, maybe he was doing something he wasn't supposed to be doing. But that, like, it was an execution, because they shot him 3 times in the head. So there was no need to do that. Like, they got like taser guns, so they should have used the taser with him. Not the gun. And now he said, well, maybe if you wanna use the gun, the police officer, he should have like shot him on, I don't know, on the leg or, I don't know, somewhere else, but why in the head? Because he wanted to kill him. 3 times? Yeah. It's important to us, because we're not gonna let this thing just slide like nothing happened, because something big happened, something bad. So we're not gonna just let that thing slide, you know? We're not gonna do that. I mean, Corey's not here, but we're still here. And he cannot speak, but we can. We can. And we're gonna do all we can. I mean, I'm not saying I want the officer to go to jail. But at least he need to have a trial or something, you know? I mean, he knows that he fucked up. He knows that he made a big mistake, like, doing that thing. I don't know. Like I said, I don't know the guy. I don't know if he was racist. I don't know. I mean, none of my business, but at least he can go to see in front of the judges. I'm not like saying this because I'm thinking that everybody's like that. Mm-hmm. I'm talking about that cop right now, because I know there's good cops. I mean, I've been pulled over before, and there's some nice cops, there's some assholes. And I don't know, maybe like, they need like to profile before they send them to the streets, you know, because you don't even know what the person got like inside. Maybe he got like hate towards somebody. And that can be dangerous, because they the law, they got a gun, so, and they like, they can shoot you if they want to shoot. So I don't know, maybe they need to like profile those officers before they send them to the street.
6: I'm Peter. I live on Rutledge Street, which is like basically one block down, and I often go to the Social Justice Center and the co-op. I basically walk through the street every day. I'm currently living in this neighborhood. Before that, I mean, I've been living there for about 6 months, half a year or so. I was on the road. I was homeless for 4.5 years, give or take.
2: But now you have a home.
6: Now I have a home, and in September I have a signed lease. They basically approved me, so I'll have actually my own apartment with my girlfriend, and I'll be paying for it after 5 years.
2: That must be exciting.
6: That is very exciting. You can believe how happy I am after this ordeal of 4 years, finally getting a roof and getting something where my son can be back. It's wonderful. Yes, I mean, it's a good thing. I still know everybody here, and I see them as my people. I mean, we have spent not good times together, but we did share some time together. And so, I mean, Corey, I didn't know personally, but I knew him from seeing, because he also went to the Justice Center. Most of my friends knew him personally. So, I mean, it's somebody that the police executed, and we have to be strong for their family. I mean, his daughter was here several times, and like, the community needs to be strong and tell the people that we keep ourselves safe, and maybe the police can be changed so that they will embrace another attitude, not like keeping people scared, but keeping people safe. Like she said when she did the speech after Corey was died, I mean, she spoke publicly. She really said, how can people call the police if they feel scared of the police? It's like you're basically destroying the whole safety of the community, because the police should be there to keep you safe. Nowadays, you fear calling them because of such things. There was really no crime. It could have been avoided. Somebody should have protected Corey, not shoot him 3 times in the back after he was tasered. That's why people are here and are trying to make people aware. Hopefully they'll talk about it, and they know why is the chief of the police not feeling responsible for one of his subordinates executing some person that maybe he wasn't doing too well. But it's not a matter of how well they are, it's a matter of people of our society. They might need help. Now, nobody's perfect, but nobody needs to be shot in the back 3 times. Even if you were a really bad criminal, it would be not appropriate, but there was no crime. As far as I know, he was driving his bicycle. He got pushed out of the bicycle, so he fell. He got tasered. He was on the ground. There were people holding him. He could have not run away, so there was really no reason whatsoever. Police brutality, execution style. So, I mean, this needs to change. This is why people are here, to make a change, because otherwise you can trust your authority, government, or whatever you call it.
2: How long can this occupation continue, and what would cause it to...
6: I mean, it can continue indefinitely, of course. It should stop when the police acknowledges that they will be making changes, that people will be trained to de-escalate and not to turn things from bad to worse. And if those things change and people see the change, then yes, you can convince them that it's safer. But at this point, they're like helping each other because nobody else does. So it is also basically self-help group, because the police has lost credibility once more.
0: Those were just a few of the voices from the Corey Ruiz Memorial Site at the intersection of William Street and Baldwin Street in Madison. Thanks to Riley Jenick and Kristen Matthews for their assistance on that story. And we'll be back with the Outdoor Adventure Report, some announcements, and the Song of the Week coming up right after this.

0: It's 8:23. You're listening to the 8 o'clock buzz on WORT. This is Brian Standing. Hey, it's time once again for the Outdoor Adventure Report with Master Naturalist Paul Noldner. Hey there, Paul. What's happening on this wet, round planet of ours?
1: Well, we at least got some wet. Hi, Brian, and thank you, WORT, for covering all things natural. There's a lot going on outside. Your Outdoor Adventure Report for the week of Monday, August 3 to Sunday, August 9, is brought to you by your Madison Fund, Friends of Urban Nature, Parks, Environmental, and Friends Groups, helping connect Madison and kids with nearby nature every week, year-round. Join the fun outdoors. Our bird of the week is the ruby-throated hummingbird nesting right now. Their tiny nests are made with spider web that stretches as the babies grow. Like bees, hummingbirds can hover and fly backwards to visit hundreds of flowers a day, gathering nectar and helping pollinate. This past week, nature lovers entered the Madison Parks Photo Contest. You can still submit photos for the next month or so. Pulled invasives at Owen Volunteer Day, took a whippoorwill hike, jumped aboard a pontoon nature tour, helped fix historic park fireplaces, joined a Shinrin Yoku walk, and enjoyed a wildflower wander. Coming up this week, you can see some wonderful Ho-Chunk community art. The Dijope art project called Sisters Interwoven is currently on display right out there on Tenney Park Island. You can just walk up and see. 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Get outdoors this week and enjoy community and nearby nature that we share and love. Look for tiny hummingbirds and bees gathering nectar and pollinating hundreds of wildflowers. It's naturally fun.
0: Thank you, Paul. And that brings us to the song of the week. John Wilson, what sounds good to you today?
2: Well, Brian, do you know what today is?
0: Monday?
2: That's right. It's the 215th birthday of American industrialist Elijah Otis, inventor of the elevator safety brake.
0: Yes, okay.
2: No, not the elevator. That's
0: just
2: a common misconception. He invented the safety brake so that if the cable snaps, then you won't plunge to your death, presumably. And to celebrate his birthday, we have one of your favorite bands, I know this, Oingo Boingo, with their 1987 hit, Elevator Man.

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1: In her book, Syllabus, Richland Center, Wisconsin native comic book artist and University of Wisconsin professor Linda Berry asks the question, what do ideas look like when they're taking physical shape? Through August 29th, Madison's Arts and Literature Laboratory has an exhibit entitled You Are Here Sitting With Me, a Comics Show, featuring works that seek to answer Berry's provocative question. Textile artist Noah Ricky recently earned a Master of Fine Arts from the University of Wisconsin School of Design and is one of the featured artists in the Berry-inspired exhibit. Noah Ricky joins us now by phone from Donegal, Ireland. Welcome to the 8 o'clock buzz.
2: Thank you so much, Brian. I'm really happy to be here.
1: So my first question that comes to my mind is you are a textile artist, and looking at your work, you do a lot of three-dimensional things with, you know, a variety of different fabrics and strings and paper. How do you translate that to a comic book show?
2: Yeah, great. That is a great question. I come from a theater background, and so my basis for creating art comes from creating shows, like having a timeline, having a beginning, middle, and end, thinking about, thinking through that. But it's like coming from a theater background, I'm also thinking about creating work that's three-dimensional. So it's like based on the page, but it is three-dimensional. And so it really translates my imagination translates really well through comics because it helps to ground me in a framework, literally, of creating a storyline of an arc. And through creating this grounded material, I'm then able to abstract it into a more sensory experience by abstracting through textiles, through creating a three-dimensional shape, through getting out of the frame and pushing things forward. So I don't know if that makes any sense. That's the thing with abstract is like, it's just, you know, you with abstract work, I didn't get into abstract work until I got to grad school. But it's like, for me, abstract work is the distilling of an idea or of a feeling and exploding that and like making that massive. So
1: your
2: comics just ground me.
1: So yeah. Your work may have a narrative, but it's not a immediately obvious one. Is that a fair?
2: Absolutely. Yes. Okay. Yes. It's not apparent to the outsider, but it's very much apparent to me. Like I create narratives all the time.
1: And what's your familiarity with Linda Berry's work? Did you take one of her classes while you were at the University of Wisconsin?
2: Yes. I took my first year of grad school. My program was a 3-year program. And my first year, I took her fall semester course, and then I took her spring semester course. So her fall semester was The Unthinkable Mind, and then her spring semester was Making Comics 1. And yeah, she just kind of grounded me for the rest of my trajectory of my grad school experience and provided me with a really great both like journaling practice as well as like a drawing and painting practice that lent itself to narrative storytelling.
1: Do you remember any of the class exercises that you did with Linda Berry that were particularly illustrative to you?
2: I do. There's so many. I think one of the ones that gave me like an aha moment was drawing with a stick a really long stick. So you're standing above the page. And so that just like, I think that really freed me up to just, yeah, to love the drawings that are maybe a little bit more abstracted shapes because of the nature of being so far away from the page, but also like to understand that they have meaning and beauty in their own way.
1: So you have less control over the drawing instrument, yes. Then, right? I mean, it's a yes. Very clumsy way to draw.
2: Yes. And that I think really helped me with, like, I'm such a perfectionist. And prior to coming to grad school, my practice was based in embroidery work, which I could be really perfectionist with. But I think her classes helped free me to also have an experience of like a conversation with the materials and to let the materials inform me in the process of like, okay, well, this is how it's going to go. Like, I don't have full control and that's okay. That's actually a really beautiful thing. And so that really translated well when working with wool or natural dyes where like, yeah, you could set up the recipe exactly the same every single time, but sometimes there's just something that happens where things just change a little bit out of your control, and that's a beautiful thing too.
1: Yeah, those organics don't obey the strict rules, do they?
2: Absolutely, and that's, I really love working with organics because of that, because it just takes some of the pressure off of me.
1: So how did you approach this question, what do ideas look like when they're taking physical shape? How did that inform your process into the works that you're exhibited at the ArtsLit Lab?
2: That's a great question. How do ideas take shape? I mean, like I did a lot of drawing in my composition notebook. I only use composition notebooks now. Thank you, Linda Berry or Professor Peanut, as she once was known. But how do ideas take shape? I don't know the answer to that. I think that's like based on every single project. You have to get it out of your brain somehow, and you have to translate it with your hands. And I think what her class really helped me also is to get out of my head by like utilizing the timer method or just working quickly. And so I think that's how ideas can finally like get out of the head, is maybe through a little bit of pressure and some constraints. But once it's there on the page, I think it's like the decision I have to make of like, do I make this idea translate into something bigger, or is this idea finished? If is like the expression finished when it's just in my composition notebook, or does this idea need to be seen by other people in order for it to feel complete and for it to feel whole? Like I said, my practice is based in theater, and in theater there's like a triangle that exists. There's the triangle of the material, the script material, the actor, and then the final point in that triangle is the audience. And I do think a lot of my work is needs the audience for it to feel complete and for it to feel like the questions that I'm asking are being understood or being asked themselves. So
1: now that's interesting. I mean, not every artist works that way. Some artists make art only for themselves, but you really have an audience in mind when you're creating your work.
2: I do. I do have to keep part of my practice just for myself. And so that's like, how does the idea take shape? It's like, do I decide to, does this idea need to be expressed further for other people, or is this just for myself? And do I just need to like explore this all by myself? And sometimes the answer is both. And like, maybe it just, I need several years before I share it with anybody. But right now I've been like, yeah, working to have to create an experience for the audience.
1: So tell us about the specific works you have exhibit at the Arts and Literature Laboratory this month. What can people expect to see when they go see your work?
2: I have an embroidery piece on a handkerchief that is depicting my euphoria within my gender expression of being trans non-binary, trans masculine non-binary, putting on a binder, which is like almost counterintuitive because it's a binder creates a lot of constraint and restriction. But for me, it also can provide freedom. And then also shaving my hair, where like some people, hair is everything, and hair is everything to me as well, but like some people need their hair for strength, for power, for security, whereas I find being I need to not, I need to have less hair to feel free, like I need to have short hair. And then there's a large abstract textile or woven comic with four panels made with wool from Wisconsin, and it's dyed with indigo and black dyes, and then a sculpture emerges from it, and that piece is called okay, give me a moment. My brain is really just like in Irish world right now because I've been taking this Irish courses, but that piece is called Emergence. And so it's just talking about emerging from one's traditions and creating or forging a new path. And sometimes that transition is very violent. And as change can be a violent shock to the system. But we're, as Octavia Butler said, God is change, and change is the only constant. So.
1: And so that is a representational work. That sounds much more comic oriented than many of your abstract works. Is that fair?
2: Yeah. But it is pretty abstract in that it's like, I mean, it's like you see four panels, so you're like, okay, this looks like a comic, but it's, I don't know, what's happening is abstract, and it's like an abstract textile sculptural wall piece. But it's a lot of pinks and blues, and it's soft and textured and very bodily. The two of my main works are actually all three of my main works, because then there's also the large woven tapestry piece depicting my mom, an image of my mom that's being degraded with lace, and it's also in very blue tones. All those pieces are talking about the body and the changes that happen to the body and the changes that happen to memory, and the transformation or the degradation of memory in the body.
1: Okay, we've been speaking with artist Noah Rickey. The exhibit You Are Here Sitting With Me, a comics show, runs through August 29th at Madison's Arts and Literature Laboratory. For more information, go to artslitlab.org. Noah Rickey, thanks so much for joining us all the way from Ireland.
2: Thank you so much. Go Ramil Magav.

0: It's 8:46. You're listening to the 8 o'clock buzz right here on WORT. This is Brian Standing. During the Great Depression in the 1930s, workers from all industries suddenly found themselves without a job. In response, U.S. President Franklin Delano Roosevelt's New Deal program created institutions like the Civilian Conservation Corps, the Works Progress Administration, and the Public Works Administration to put people to work on projects that would benefit the public. In addition to civil engineering projects focused on employing workers in construction, factory work, office work, and forestry, the Roosevelt administration also paid attention to another group whose work had disappeared, artists. In 1935, the Works Progress Administration established the Federal Art Project, which at its peak employed as many as 10,000 visual artists and craft workers. On September 8th, the Chazen Museum of Art will open a new exhibit, Pressing Issues, Printmaking as Social Justice in the 1930s, which features works by Federal Art Project artists. Catherine Coca Polite created the new exhibit, and she joins us now by phone. Welcome to the 8 o'clock buzz.
1: Thank you so much for having me, Brian.
0: So this is a fascinating concept, I think, in this era. I mean, the idea of the federal government hiring artists and thinking that artists are an essential part of the economy and they need to be put to work. This seems like from a different planet at this point.
1: It does, but also it would be really great to see this happen again in present day. So another really great part of, or the reason for the Federal Art Project was

0: libraries and government buildings. And it really was to kind of bolster the spirits of the everyday person who was going through depression and despair and all of these negative feelings. And so it was somewhat of a sense to kind of give them hope in a way, which is really interesting when you think about this exhibition, because there's not a lot of hope. There is a sense of resistance, and that the artists are kind of creating these critical commentaries to make change, but there's a lot of despair and the downtrodden in this exhibition as well.
1: So the featured image that you're using to describe this exhibit is a print by Chet Lamore called Civilians from 1937. And it depicts a family all wearing gas masks. This is not an uplifting topic. What would tell us about that print?
0: No, it's really not. And I think that just a really quick. So when I came up with the exhibition, this was in 2019. I could not have anticipated the global pandemic. And I think that that particular image in general really puts all of us in present day in a particular time and place, not the same as the 1930s, but similar anxieties and uncertainties. And I believe that that print was thinking of a future where, they needed to wear masks, they needed to maintain their safety. It is a very striking image. Very scary at times. And so I think in that particular instance, the artist was trying to not shock the viewer, but be very realistic in how their society has been moving forward.
1: That print is from 1937, and the U.S. had yet to enter World War II, but certainly things were happening in Europe and other parts of the world that people were aware of. Was this a commentary on things, do you think, happening elsewhere in the world, or was this a commentary on what was happening right here in the United States?
0: I think that it's a little bit of both. And they were certainly, in World War I, civilians used gas masks in England during World War I, and there are photographs, if you look them up, of people doing that. The U.S. did not enter World War I. We were still very isolationist, and we didn't enter the war until the bombing of Pearl Harbor. So all of these prints are kind of, they're seeing what's going on. There's war and conflict across the country. You have the Spanish Civil War. You have the rise of Nazi Germany and fascism. You have Italy invading Ethiopia. So all of these things are happening. And the artists in the U.S., many of them are immigrants or are children of immigrants, and so they are fully aware of what is going on around the world, with a particular interest of what might be happening to the United States.
1: You also have a featured print from Reaver Helfand called Custom Made, which shows a woman bent over a sewing machine. And again, it's very somber. There's a dressmaking dummy in the background. This is not a happy, let's get back to work kind of image that you're used to seeing from some of the WPA posters and some of those images we know. This looks like, this woman looks like she's toiling in misery here.
0: You're absolutely right. And that is Reva Helfand was really trying to make sure that people were aware that even though men and women had jobs, a lot of the time, their jobs did not provide enough money to live on. And so in that particular instance, it's called Custom Made, as you said, and this is a seamstress. And what has happened is that she has brought home work to work on after her job so that she can make even more money. So the more pieces that she finished or the more objects or items that she fixed, would give her a certain amount per piece. And so she's toiling away. She is slumped over

0: that sewing machine, and she kind of almost becomes a part of that machine in a way. And so it really is an emotional strategy of Riva to really make you feel for the conditions that this person is under. Like, we don't see her toiling away in the sewing rooms, which had its own working condition issues. But, you know, it's this feeling of never getting enough and never being able to just get by. It's this constant battle, this upward battle.
1: So where were these prints exhibited? I mean, these aren't the kinds of things that would be hanging up in a post office somewhere. How did the artists who participated in this project get their work seen?
0: So as part of the Federal Art Project, the artists were given a few prints of their own, and then the rest of them were the government's property. They still are. The works that, so we were given, sorry, I should say the University of Illinois was given an allotment of works in 1943, after the Federal Art Project was dissolved. And so we are keepers of this collection. They sent out thousands, thousands and thousands of prints across the country to various universities and colleges and libraries to kind of be caretakers of this collection. And so during the time of the FAP, it's a little unclear as to where the prints were actually shown. It's a lot easier to talk about the murals because they are in situ, you know. But the prints probably would have been shown in hospitals, libraries, and in schools, whether that is public K through 12 schools or secondary schools. But the problem is that there's not a lot of history of how they were being used. And I don't know that the government really took great archival information about that, too. There's a whole big, you know, at the end when the Federal Art Project was dissolved, they had, again, these thousands and thousands of prints. And so some of them were saved and came to institutions. But others were sold by the pound. Some of them were destroyed. And we just don't have records on those. So how they were actually displayed is still a little bit of a mystery to me. But I'm really glad to see that people are interested in seeing them in exhibitions like this and others.
1: It's fascinating to me that the U.S. government essentially paid artists to criticize the U.S. government. That seems like something, again, that wouldn't happen these days. What was it about that time that people felt that kind of freedom to allow that kind of critique?
0: Well, I should back up and say, yes, they were. So these prints were approved. Was the government probably happy with some of, like, you know, it depends on where in the government you fall. Like, so each of the regional printmaking workshops, so they were in primarily metropolitan areas, so New York, Philadelphia, Chicago, San Francisco, they had people who worked for the government who were directors, essentially. And I believe they were the ones who actually approved the drawings or the images that would be printed for the WPA. So I don't know how much stock upper echelons of the government really took with them. And to be honest, this is a small amount of prints from the WPA. So more often, as you mentioned earlier, you see not necessarily completely uplifting, but you see more regionalist images that are really like highlighting the nourishment of land and the worker as this productive person, and all of these more positive aspects. So there are times when these artists are kind of like flying under the radar to create these works. There's about 40-ish pieces in the exhibition, and then an additional 6 that are from the Chazen's collection. So yes, it may seem like a lot right now, but in the grand scheme of things, this is a very small number. So I think that it was easy for them to kind of get things through without a problem.
1: We've been speaking with curator Catherine Coca-Polite. The Chazen Museum of Art exhibit Pressing Issues, Printmaking as Social Justice in the 1930s opens September 8th as part of the grand reopening of the Chazen Museum. And that runs through December 13th. For more information, you can go to chazen.wisc.edu. Catherine, thanks so much for joining us on the 8 o'clock Buzz.
0: Thank you so much for having me.
1: And that wraps up our program for today. I'd like to thank our guests and Riley Jenick, Gregory Cooper, Jorge, and Peter from the Corey Ruiz Memorial Site. Thanks also to Kristen Matthews for her assistance. There's going to be more updates on the Corey Ruiz Memorial Site. You can tune in to the WORT local news tonight at 6 p.m. for a special report from Helena White, also from that location. Thanks also to artist Noah Rickey and to curator Katie Coca-Polite from the Chazen Museum of Art. Thanks to our producer, Tucker Ligursky, who lined up the great guests you heard here today. Thanks also to our engineer, John Wilson, who piloted the mighty WRRT soundboard and graced us with the fine musical selections. You can always look up the Monday 8 o'clock Buzz on Spinitron. Thanks to our receptionist today, Paul Muller. This is WORT 89.9 FM Madison. We're also live streaming, archiving, and blogging at wortfm.org. My name is Brian Standing. Global Revolutions is coming your way right after the Insurgent Radio Kiosk.

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1: On Monday, July 27th, I recorded these comments about the police killing of Corey Ruiz at the memorial for him at the intersection where he died. Gina has been listening to Wart since she was 9 years old.
2: It makes me feel really sad. And as I walked around and started looking at more and more things, it made me cry. It just led me to do a lot of reflection about what's happening in our world today and also about me as a mother of a black son. It makes you think about how at any given point in time could have been any one of our sons. And so I came down here to really reflect upon that and reflect upon the lives that have already been lost. And I just feel like there could have been a different outcome, a different solution to all of this.
3: We're holding strong and we do not plan on leaving. We want to have a nice, peaceful event for everybody and for, we just want to keep it safe mainly. We want to keep it safe, keep it secure, feed everybody, make sure everybody's doing well. And we're here for a reason. We're here to protest and we're here because the man lost his life. And we want to just have that recognition. We want people to realize that this is a real issue here.
4: I feel a little sad. It's kind of depressing, you know. And it's all about, you know, his mom. You know, she need to get justice, and you know, and peace, and you know, and everything will be all right. You know, you just need to stop and, you know, just come together and just do the right thing. You know,
5: it's a tragedy. It's a shame. No words. I don't got really no words. Anger. What are we talking about? It's nothing to talk about.
1: That was Jordan Hone, a support volunteer, Sabrina and Mandrell J. Fraser. For WORT, this is Helena White.
0: 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That's auditions for Madison Shakespeare Company tonight at 6:30 at the Bartell Theater, 113 East Mifflin Street. 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

0: Good morning, Madison. You are listening to Global Revolutions right here on WORT 89.9 FM, Madison. My name is Helena White, and I will be with you for the first half of the program this morning. We go till 12, and Gloria is going to be coming in for the second half of the program. DJ Glow, she did Pan Africa this weekend, and it was a great show. I enjoyed listening to that very much. Before I go any further, I just want to say that I am broadcasting from the downtown Madison station. I am on occupied Ho-Chunk land, and I would like to honor the Ho-Chunk who have come before us, the Ho-Chunk who are with us now, and the Ho-Chunk who will be with us in the future. There will be no weather report with Rob McClure today. There's a possibility that we'll get something sent to us by another weather reporter in an email, but we'll let you know if that happens. So if you're hoping to hear Rob, I'm afraid you'll have to wait until Wednesday local news between 6 and 7. I didn't know that the Insurgent Radio Kiosk was going to play my kiosk commentary this morning. Well, that's wonderful. Thank you so much, you guys. I will be playing those voices again this morning in between songs that I'm going to be playing that are reflecting Black resilience in honor of the death of Corey Ruiz on July 22nd and all the people who have been involved in protesting that death and the people who are currently down at the intersection of Baldwin and Woolley Street, continuing to memorialize Corey Ruiz and other people who have been killed by police violence in Madison. I do want to let you know that I will give you a language warning before one of those comments from a person at the site, because they use the N-word, but I will let you know about that right before it happens so that you don't have to be exposed to that or have anybody exposed to that word if you don't want to. And you can hear more on WORT local news tonight at 6 p.m. because there's more reporting from the memorial site that's going to be on the air tonight, local news between 6 and 7 p.m. But as I usually do in honor of the indigenous peoples of North America, the people who were here before any of us immigrants, I'm going to be playing some music from the Two-Spirit, Wisconsin's first Two-Spirit powwow that occurred this June 13th on the Menominee Nation. We're going to hear from a young drum from Menominee, Red Nation Boys, and this is from the first Two-Spirit powwow that occurred this summer, and this is an intertribal song, so good for anybody to get up and dance, so I hope you enjoy it.
1: Take it away, Red Nation Boys.

0: It makes me feel really sad. And as I walked around and started looking at more and more things, it made me cry. And it just led me to do a lot of reflection about what's happening in our world today, and also about me as a mother of a black son. It makes you think a lot. It gives you a lot to think about. And it makes you think about how at any given point in time could have been any one of our sons. And so I came down here to really reflect upon that and reflect upon the lives that have already been lost. And I just feel like there could have been a different outcome, a different solution to all of this.
1: And that was Gina, who I interviewed this just 1 week ago, Monday, July 27th, at the Corey Ruiz Memorial Site at the intersection of Willie Street and Baldwin Street. And I want to let you know that I told her that, of course, I told her it was going to be for the radio, and I said WRT, and she said, "Oh, I love WORT. I've been listening to WORT since I was 9 years old."

nothing but the truth, and nothing but the truth. So help me God, so help I Jah. So help me God, so help I Jah. So help me God, so help I Jah.

0: We're holding strong, and we do not plan on leaving. We want to have a nice, peaceful event for everybody, and for we just want to keep it safe, mainly. We want to keep it safe, keep it secure, feed everybody, make sure everybody's doing well. And we're here for a reason. We're here to protest, and we're here because a man lost his life. And we want to just have that recognition. We want people to realize that this is a real issue here.
1: And that was Jordan, recorded on Monday, July 27th. And I recorded him again yesterday morning. I did an interview with him. He's a volunteer with the memorial site, and he's been there for about 10 or 11 days straight. And so I had a very interesting interview with him that will be aired tonight on WART Local News. So if you want to hear more in-depth information about what's happening down at the intersection of Willie Street and Baldwin Street at the Corey Ruiz Memorial Site, then you are welcome to tune in to WART Local News tonight between 6 and 7 p.m. And now we're going to go to DJ Shub.

0: And now we're going to hear from Sabrina from July 27th. Oops, hang on a second.
1: I feel a little sad. It's kind of depressing, you know. And it's all about, you know, his mom, you know, she need to get justice and, you know, and peace. And, you know, and everything will be all right. You know, you just need to stop and, you know, just come together and just do the right thing, you know. So that's what I have to say.

I apologize. That is not the song I wanted to play, so I am going to come back to that album. That's Linton Kwesi Johnson. But I want to come back to that album and play a different song, so I apologize. I'm going to go on to different music now.

0: I'm trying to play an announcement and I'm not.
1: Folklore Village presents T-Marie and Bayou Juju on Sunday, August 9th. 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Their albums feature everything from acoustic improv to live shows from the sweaty dance floors of dive bars to the sounds of a seven-piece band rocking on the banks of the Mississippi. T-Marie will lead a Cajun dance workshop at 4:30 p.m., followed by a potluck supper at 6, transitioning at 7 p.m. to the concert and dancing. More information at folklorevillage.org. T-Marie and Bayou Juju will be bringing some Louisiana heat to Folklore Village on Sunday, August 9th. 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

0: Yes, you are indeed listening to WORT, and the name of this program is Global Revolutions. My name is Helena White. I'm going to be here with you for the first half of this program. And then Gloria, DJ Glow, is going to be coming in around 10:30. No Rob McClure today, I'm afraid, people, but we'll just let you know that it's a beautiful sunny day out there. It was a nice bike ride in this morning. So I want to let you know what you heard in the last half an hour. We always start off with Goran Bregovic with Kalashnikov from Champagne for Gypsies. And then we heard Red Nation Boys, a drum from the Menominee Nation. And that was a song that was played for anybody. Anybody could go and dance to that, called An Intertribal. And it was a recording that I made at the Wisconsin's first Two-Spirit Powwow on the Menominee Nation. And that was June 13th this year. So a very historic moment there for Wisconsin and Indigenous people and Two-Spirit people. So congrats to the Powwow Committee for getting that one together. It was a really great day. And then up to Canada with Ellie Sapai, I'm not sure how to pronounce her name, Ellie Sapai, with an album that she put together where she took pretty well-known pop songs, rock songs, and she put them into her own language. And it's called, the album is called Inuttitut. And we heard the song Ki Mats Li Lunga, and the song was I Want to Be Free. And then to Rihanna Giddens, Amethyst Kaya. Kaya. I had to learn to pronounce her name right. Kaya Like the Car. Kia Like the Car. I'm sorry. I'm still struggling with that. Amethyst Kia, Layla McCalla, and Alison Russell. With the album Songs of Our Native Daughters, and we heard the song Black Myself. Then we've heard from longtime WORT listener Gina, talking about her experiences at the Corey Ruiz Memorial Site. And then Peter Tosh, Cold Blood, from the album Wanted, Dread, and Alive. And I just want to let you know that when he mentions Babylon, that usually is referring to the police or oppressive authorities. And then we heard from Jordan, who is a volunteer at the Corey Maurice Ruiz Memorial Site. And then we heard from DJ Shub in a collaboration with Phoenix Palachi and Randy Bachman. The song was Bullets from the album War Club. And then we heard a commentary from Sabrina at the Corey Ruiz Memorial Site. And then I'm sorry, I did not want to play that song, and so I stopped the song. And we'll hear from Linton Kwesi Johnson very shortly, but it was a specific song I wanted to play. So we skipped on to Amethyst Kaya. Sorry, Kia. Amethyst Kia. I'm struggling with that one. I'm sorry, people. Amethyst Kia, from her album Still and Bright. And the song was I Will Not Go Down. And what I'm going to do now is I'm going to play the last of these comments from people who were at the Corey Ruiz Memorial Site at Baldwin and Woolley Street on Monday, July 27th. And I want to let you know that the person who does this next commentary uses the N-word, and it lasts for 19 seconds. So just if you don't like to hear the N-word, I understand, and just step away for 20 seconds or so, and then it will be over. And after that, we will hear from Linton Kwesi Johnson.
1: It's a tragedy. It's a shame. No words. I don't got really no words. Anger, what are we talking about? It's nothing to talk about.
2: Too many of us leaving.
1: They just shooting niggas down in the street. What are we talking about?

0: Dark Fontaine live and direct from the belly of the beast. I'm about to drop you a couple of pieces. It's probably because I'm black. I woke up to society hell-bent on obscuring the facts. The accusation stood as a testimony of foolishness, a justification for how they act. Yo, I was judged for my clothes, cars, and jewels that I owned. Thought surveyed, he must be a drug dealer, in fact. Afterthoughts of the accuser, it's probably because he's black. Yeah. I mean, just look at the way his pants sag and the way he walks with his swag. He has to be a thug, in fact. It's probably because he's black. I mean, just look at him and his friends, standing all crowded around in a group. They have to be gangbangers, in fact. Just standing and swearing, looking and not caring. It's probably because they're black. Oh, look at that little boy's hungry eyes and nappy hair. He would steal from us in a minute, in fact. Thoughts shared and mutually spoken. It's probably because he's black. Oh, look at that nice suit he's wearing. He must be on his way to court, or a pimp, in fact. He may just be a con man. You know how they change. It's probably because he's black. Did you see that guy running? He just committed a crime, in fact. I wouldn't put it past him. It's probably because he's black. He was walking with a limp. He has to be packing a gun. Oh no, he's looking at me, probably to rob me for fun. It's probably because he's black. He's still smiling at me. He's gonna rape me. He's speaking to me. He's trying to test me. He's smiling. He must be crazy, in fact. It's probably because he's black. And the one has the khakis and a skull cap. He must be an ex-con, in fact. You know that type. Who never spend time with their kids. Must be a dad be dead on the run, in fact. It's probably because he's black. I know he's a school dropout. Must be stupid, in fact. It's probably because he's black. Since when did it become justified because of the hue of my skin to run me through the ringer or treat me lesser than other men? Since when did it become justified to shoot me down or choke me senseless into the point where I'm defenseless and cease to exist? It's probably because I'm black. Does not give you the free rein to act and to neglect the fact I'm more than black. I'm human.
1: The caller has hung up.

0: Madison Savoyards invites you to their annual Gilbert and Sullivan production, and this year brings a brand new twist on a classic. From July 31st through August 9th, they'll present The Mikado, a fresh adaptation of The Mikado at the Bartell Theater. This reimagined version relocates the original Japanese setting to Scotland, giving the topsy-turvy tale a new backdrop while keeping the brilliant musical score audiences have loved for more than a century. Set in the fictional town of Ballydoo, the story follows a disguised prince, Nanki Doug, his beloved Winsome, and the comically reluctant executioner Coco as they navigate a ridiculous law requiring executions for flirting. When the Mikado arrives, romantic entanglements, mistaken identities, and comic reversals pile up, all resolving in classic Gilbert and Sullivan fashion with love triumphant and order restored. Ticket and showtime information is available at bartelltheater.org. That's Madison Savoyard's production of The Mikado, July 31st through August 9th at the Bartell Theater. 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
1: Yes, you are indeed listening to WORT FM Madison, and we know that it's your favorite radio station, your favorite community radio station, listener-sponsored, and we really appreciate all the support that you've given us in the past. My name is Helena White. I'm going to be on a little bit longer. DJ Glow is on her way, and I'm sure she'll have some fabulous music to play. I've got a little bit more music to play in the one more song to play in the field or the genre of Black Resistance. So that'll be coming up next. And before I'm going to let you know what you heard in the last half an hour, but before I do that, I just want to let you know that I'm going to be on the horizon Sunday, August 9th, and that is from 3 until 5 p.m., and it is a world music show with rotating hosts. And I'm going to have a special guest on Sunday, August 9th. Christo Rupenthal is going to be coming in to talk to about a new CD he is releasing with his group, and so I'm very excited to be able to have him in. We'll be playing some of his music. He does wonderful gypsy swing style music. I'm sure you'll enjoy. So feel free to tune in on Sunday, August 9th around 3 p.m. And that's when I'll be interviewing Christo Rupenthal. All right. So what did you hear in the last half an hour? Let's see if I can do this in the correct order. We heard from Madrell J. Frazier, and then we heard, and he was speaking from the Corey Ruiz Memorial Site on July 27th. And then we heard Linton Kwesi Johnson. The song I wanted to play was Forces of Victory, and so I did play that. And then we heard from the poster children of Champaign Urbana, and the song was called Flag from their album No More Songs About Sleep and Fire. And some of the lyrics of this song, which I felt really spoke to the moment, said, include, we don't agree, that's fine with me, but you seem to think it means that I'm the enemy. I've got some news, it's my flag too, it belongs to me as much as it belongs to you. It's not a crime to be dirt poor. I'd like to see you survive on $5 an hour. And yes, get off the fence, get off your butt. It's time to take a stand before there's nothing left. So good stuff from Poster Children. I just couldn't resist throwing that in there. And then after the Poster Children, we heard from Doc Fontaine, who I believe is in Waupun Prison. And he's definitely in one of the prisons. I think it's Waupun. So he gets on the phone and produces this amazing music. Somebody is collaborating with him and providing the beats underground, underneath. So we heard It's Because I'm Black or Because They're Black. I'm not sure what the official title is. Very powerful stuff. Thank you, Doc Fontaine. I hope you're doing well out there. And then Madison's own Tani Jakite and the Afro Funk Stars. We heard Nare Makan. Let me try that again. Nare Makan Mandinka from his album Dalonka. And now I'm going to play something really fun. I got obsessed with this song a couple of years ago when I first discovered it. So we're going to hear another track from Peter Tosh. And I feel this is a Black Resistance song Take a listen. Talk about occupying powerful places and taking over powerful places and putting your own culture in there. Have a listen to this. Tell me what you think.

That would be why. Okay, here we go. I'm sitting in now. This is Gloria, and that was a great set of music from Helena, ending with Macumba. Hope that got you up and moving here this morning. That was called Njoka. And before that, we heard Ondar from The Other Side of the Mountain. Ondar is the artist, and Other Side of the Mountain was the song. And Peter Tosh in Buckingham Palace. So, yeah, we're going to switch vibes a little bit. I am playing music now of a few folks that are coming to the area, as well as to Irish Fest, and also a little reflection on dulcimer music after being at the Dulcimer Fun Fest in Everett, Michigan 2 weekends ago. So, yeah, that's what's coming up. Definitely a change of vibes, but that's what we like to do here on Global Revolution. And I really love these next couple of artists. I'm With Her is coming to Breeze Fields. It's actually, they're playing with Brandi Carlile, and that is on August 24th at Breeze Fields. So that's a show that I'm really looking forward to, and I'll actually be back on the air that morning. So we'll probably hear a little bit more from I'm With Her on that day. And then Ann Hills, who has been a singer-songwriter that's been around for ages, she will be up at the Shawano Folk Festival this weekend, along with a whole slew of other wonderful, wonderful musicians. And then later on in September, she'll be in Geneva at the Fox Valley Folk Music and Storytelling Festival. So be sure to look up those two festivals, Shawano Folk Festival and Fox Valley Folk Music and Storytelling Festival, coming up if you want more information. And then we will end with Golden Shoals, who are coming to North Street Cabaret on August 13th. They'll also be at the Slowpoke Lounge in Spring Green on Friday the 14th, and Larry Fest on Saturday, August 15th. So that's the first set. Let's take a listen. All right, make sure I do the right thing here. Figure it out. Here we go. So sorry about that. Probably hurt your ears as much as mine. All right. Let's try again.

That was Golden Joles, who will be coming to town to the North Street Cabaret on Thursday the 13th. That's coming up pretty quickly. And it's before that we heard Anne Hills. I just love that song. It's called Follow That Road. And Golden Joles did Rocky Topper. And then we started with I'm With Her, Find My Way to You. Okay, let's see. I've got a couple of things that were kind of exciting that happened this last week in Ireland. One good, one not so good. So the one that's good is that the County Mayo, which is pretty much where my heart lives at all times, is it's been very near and dear to my heart for about 25 or more years. And this last, not this weekend, this past weekend, but the weekend before, last Sunday, they broke a 75-year-old, quote-unquote, curse. And their men's Irish football team won the All-Ireland and brought home the Sam Maguire. The reason I say it was a curse is because it was 75 years ago that they last won that trophy. And as the team was coming home on the bus, as they typically do, this time it was an open-top bus that rode through the county, showing off the trophy here and there and everywhere. Anyway, they interrupted a funeral, and the priest cursed them and said they would never win the trophy again until every member of the team had passed away. Well, the last member of the team passed away in 2023, and this was their year. The entire county is going mad. So the entire country is going mad. It was an amazing match. And the song that was sung for about a half an hour after the win was by the Saw Doctors, called The Green and Red of Mayo. It was a song that was written on two cigarette packs as a couple of the members of the Saw Doctors were heading back from Clare Island to the shores of County Mayo. And it's an incredible song, but it's been an earworm in my head for the last 9 to 8 days. And so I decided to play a different one by the Saw Doctors, and that is going to be To Win Just Once. I love that. And then also what happened this week was that a great singer, songwriter, and busker, Glenn Hansard, died in a motorcycle crash. And he had been in a pub the night before playing music and singing songs and doing what he loves best. And sadly, died on the road in a single vehicle accident. So there's been a lot of tributes to Glenn Hansard this last week. He's best known for his role in The Commitments and also as co-writer of the songs for the movie Once. And Once was a very low-budget film that won Academy Awards for its soundtrack, and that's from 2007. It had real-life musicians in it, including Glenn Hansard and his co-writer, Marquetta, I forget her last name. Let's see if I can get that for you. From Marquetta Irglova, and they were both struggling Dublin musicians. Actually, that's what the movie is about, who bonded over their shared love of music, writing, and recording. And anyway, she's a Czech immigrant, and it was a lovely story. I'm not going to play the song Falling, which is the song that really captured people's hearts from that movie. But instead, I'm going to play another one that is actually on Barack Obama's Songs of the Summer, and it's called Song of Good Hope. I think you'll like that one a lot, too. It's incredible song. On Spotify, Glenn has over 1 million listeners, and he's somebody that's not very well known in America. But this song that we're going to hear was recorded on an album that he put out on his 55th birthday last year. He recorded it in Berlin, and
I think you're going to like it. He says, at this juncture in the middle of a good life, as Glenn put it, he is partway through a journey of good fortune, goodwill, and good energy. I'm at an age where I either take my foot off the gas or I put my foot on the gas. I think I need to put my foot on the gas. That was from last year when this album came out. Glenn Hansard will be long remembered.

Billow Wood, a group from County Mayo, and they are here in the States right now. They were at Dublin, Ohio Irish Fest this weekend, and they'll be in the La Crosse Irish Fest this coming weekend, and then to Milwaukee for the Milwaukee Irish Fest. And before Billow Wood, we heard the Saw Doctors, To Win Just Once, and Glenn Hansard started off the set with Song of Good Hope. So in this next set, we will be hearing from some of the artists, an amazing group of musicians coming to Milwaukee's Irish Fest this year. But before we do that, a little bit

So much. It's summertime. So kind of an abbreviated version. We've got David Landau at the Harmony Bar tonight with Kids and Family Music, 5:30. And a bluegrass jam, as always, at the Muskie Lounge at 7 o'clock. Grandpa's Elixir is 7 to 9 at the Malt House. And then on the 4th, we've also got a bluegrass jam at 7 p.m. at the Goodman Community Center. Open mic at the Harmony Bar from 7 to 9. Scandinavian American Old Time Dance Music Ensemble is at Musso at 12:45 on August 5th. And at 1 o'clock at the Harmony Bar is a bluegrass jam. Better with Friends is at the Crossroads Coffee House in Cross Plains on the 5th from 5 to 7, as well as Madison Song Circle at the same time at Musso. We have David Landau, the 608 at Octopi Brewing in Wanakee on the 5th from 5:30 to 8:30. People Fest is at the Driftless Music Gardens in Yuba from the 6th to the 8th. And the Wisconsin State Fair starts on the 6th with lots of music. Festival on the Prairie is at the Holy Wisdom Monastery in Middleton. And I think we'll try just a little bit more and see what else we got going on. Northern Comfort at the Oregon Library, 6:30 on the 6th. And Spare Time Bluegrass is also on the 6th at 7 p.m. at UW Memorial Union Terrace. The Shawano Folk Music Festival, as I said before, is also on the 7th to the 9th with lots and lots of great music. So be sure to check that one out if you can get up to Shawano. I think we're going to leave it at that. So much going on here in the summertime. It's great. All right. So, like I said, in this next set, we will be playing music that is coming to the Milwaukee Irish Fest, because it's definitely one of my very favorite times of the year, the high holy days of Irish Fest. And don't forget also that some of these artists will be in La Crosse at the Irish Fest this coming weekend. Some of the bigger names like Gaelic Storm and Altan, Eileen Ivers, I won't be playing in the set. Instead, we'll be playing groups that maybe aren't as well known, like Atlantic Wave, who is from Milwaukee, Tommy Sands, who everybody knows, but it's just, yeah, really wanting to play some of his music here because he's incredible. And then we'll also hear from Brett Lipschitz and Kay, as well as Ojizo, which is a group from Japan. So first, let's take care of a little bit of station business.

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1: 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My name is DJ Glow, or Gloria to some of you, and the show is archived for 2 weeks. Thanks to Helena for coming in for that first bit of the program today. And we'll continue now with some music from Tommy Sands.

You. Some Irish music there from Ojizo from Japan. They will be at Milwaukee Irish Fest in a couple of weeks. So if you're interested in that, be sure to look them up online and get more information. We also heard from a few other groups that will be at the Irish Fest, including Che, and they are also from Milwaukee, as well as Atlantic Wave from Milwaukee. And then Pat Gauguin, not the one that I thought it was, but she is there also. And that we heard Holy Ground from her album called Parting Glass. And Tommy Sands kicked off the set with There Were Roses. Before that, I'm not sure if I talked about everybody that... I think we had a few more before that. We had Bog Bodies doing Fire Lighters. Brett Lipschitz did, with Kim Robertson, did Loftus Jones and Billow Wood, Old Friends, after we heard from the Saw Doctors and Glenn Hansard. Alrighty, we're going to continue on. I've got less than a half an hour here on Global Revolution. And I am definitely excited about this next set of music. This is, I was at the Everett, Michigan Dulcimer Fun Fest 2 weekends ago, and there's just so much great music there and lots of great fun. So we are going to hear a little bit of music that is either from musicians that were there or music that was played often while there. And the first one is from Sharon Shannon, Music for a Found Harmonium, which is a great fun tune to play on the hammer dulcimer. And then we'll hear from Colin Beasley, as well as Matthew Dickerson and Stephen Seifert, Bill Bossler, Caitlin Bass, and we'll see how much time we have left after that. It's a pleasure to be here with you. I'll be back on Pan Africa and Global Revolution in a couple of weeks. Not exactly sure of the time and date, but I do try to post on both of those pages, the Pan Africa page and the Global Revolution page, as well as my own Instagram and Facebook page, Gloria Hayes, H-A-Y-S, or DJ Glow, as some people like to call me. So anyway, I hope you're enjoying today's edition of Global Revolution. Let's get on with the music. Music for a Found Harmonium.

Wow. Matthew Dickerson there playing Turkish March. And before that, Colin Beasley did Capriccio Arabi. We started off the set with music for a found harmonium from Sharon Shannon. I just wanted to break there to tell you about those two musicians because they're phenomenal. They're both national hammer dulcimer champions and go to the Everett Fun Fest in Michigan every year. It's always great, great fun to play with them and just, yeah, share in a world of beautiful people and music in the dulcimer world, both hammered and mountain dulcimer. And we will hear now from Stephen Seifert on the mountain dulcimer. But before we do that, I just want to let you know that at the top of the hour, A Public Affair brings a pre-recorded conversation. Patty Palekos is with Andrew Flash, the author of Feeding the World. That's coming up at the top of the hour. My name is Gloria. This is Global Revolution, and let's get back to the music.

Ooh, that was quite an instrumental. That was from Bill Bosler and a fairly new CD that he has out called Dulcimer Dreams. And before that, we heard from Stephen Seifert, Mode for Dulcimer. And let's see, we're going to go out with just one more here today. Thank you so much for listening to WORT 89.9 FM and Global Revolution. This is the Princess Royale from Dordogne. My name is Gloria, DJ Glow. I'll be back with you in a couple weeks. Thank you so much for listening and stay tuned at the top of the hour for a public affair, a pre-recorded conversation with Andrew Flash, interviewed by Patty Pelekos, sorry. And Andrew is the author of Feeding the World. Thank you for listening.

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2: Keiko Fujimori was inaugurated as Peru's president for the 2026 to 2031 term last Tuesday. She narrowly won the June presidential runoff election against leftist Roberto Sanchez by less than 50,000 votes, becoming the first woman to be elected president of Peru. During her campaign, Fujimori promised a tough-on-crime approach, reliance on the military to reduce crime, construction of four large prisons, and allowing judges to hide their identities when ruling on cases. Fujimori's presidency is controversial among some Peruvians because of her connection to her father's administration. She began her career in government as her father's first lady, but he was removed from office in 2000 and later imprisoned for corruption and crimes against humanity. More than 100 people demonstrated against Fujimori during the inauguration and demanded justice for the crimes committed during her father's administration. Fujimori's victory represents one more conservative government rising to power in Latin America. Conservative leaders from Chile, Bolivia, Ecuador, Argentina, Colombia, and a U.S. delegation attended the inauguration.
3: Haiti's Provisional Electoral Council, or CEP, on Monday announced the date for the upcoming presidential election. They said the first round will take place on December 13th and the results will be published in early March. If held, this election would be the first presidential election in a decade. However, experts are unsure whether the election will happen. Haiti requires all voters to register and vote in the department where they live. Since President Jovenel Moïse was assassinated in 2021, gang violence, extortion, and kidnappings have overtaken normal life in Haiti. As a result of the ongoing crisis, more than 1.4 million people are internally displaced. Registering to vote is a challenge because many Haitians no longer live where they registered in 2016. The CEP is also allowing Haitians who live abroad to vote for the first time. Haitian political analyst Michel Gaillard warned that if Haitians do not gain confidence in government from this election, quote, the country risks yet another cycle of political crisis, and it is the Haitian people who will bear the consequences, unquote.
2: Israel killed a family of four, including a six-month-old infant, in a strike targeting their apartment in Gaza City, effectively wiping the family from the Palestinian civil registry. In recent weeks, Israel has deliberately targeted Palestinian families in their homes at night, killing large numbers of them. According to data published by the Government Media Office in October 2025, since the war began on October 8, 2023, Israel has completely wiped out 2,700 families, totaling 8,574 individuals. Palestinians describe the ceasefire agreement, in effect in the Strip since October 10, 2025, as an illusion, given the continuation of Israeli military operations, including shelling and incursions, as well as the ongoing closure of crossings for limited aid deliveries, all of which have exacerbated the humanitarian crisis in the Gaza Strip. The agreement was reached following 2 years of a genocidal war launched by Israel with U.S. support on October 8, 2023, which subsequently continued in various forms, leaving more than 73,000 dead, over 174,000 wounded, and causing massive destruction that affected 90% of civilian infrastructure.
3: Algeria's National People's Assembly on Tuesday elected Khalida Boutfache as its president, making her the first woman to hold this position since the country's independence from French occupation in 1962. Boutfache's election followed her nomination by the National Liberation Front, or FLN, the party that topped the July 2nd elections by securing 91 of 407 seats. The mother of two daughters began her professional career serving in hospitals and clinics, and later held various administrative roles within the health sector, including as a department head within the Algiers Provincial Health Doctorate. Prior to her election as a deputy, she was a member of the Provincial People's Assembly of Algiers, starting in 2017. Boutfache is one of only 25 women to win a seat in the Assembly, representing 6.14% of its total membership. Despite a woman securing the presidency of the Algerian National People's Assembly, the number of women elected as deputies to the institution remains low compared to the number of elected men.
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6: Good afternoon and welcome to the Monday, August 3rd, 2026 edition of A Public Affair. My name is Patty Peltakos and I'll be your host this hour. On today's show, Andrew Flax joins me to talk about his new book, Feeding the World as If People Mattered, How Small Farms Produce Value Beyond Yields. Andrew is an assistant professor of anthropology at Purdue University, the father of three children, and a semi-retired musician. And he is also a previous guest on A Public Affair. So, Wart listener, I want to remind you that because today's show is pre-recorded, we can't take your questions during this hour. But we would still love to hear your thoughts on today's show. You can email us at talk@wortfm.org, or you can call us at 608-256-2001. So, Andrew, welcome back to A Public Affair.
7: Thanks very much. Glad to be here.
6: Well, thank you so much for joining me. I'm so glad it worked out with you being in town as opposed to out and about.
7: Yes, it's very fun to be here in the studio. Long time Wort fan, Wort listener, long time Madison lover. And so it's great to take advantage of that and be here to talk to you face to face.
6: Yes. So, Andrew, starting off, well, actually, before we dive into your book, when you were on the last time, which has been a few years now, we were talking about farmer suicides in India.
7: Yeah.
6: And in your book, India, and especially the area where you have done some studies, well, not some studies, a lot of study, with cotton farmers was kind of a hot topic because of all of the farmer deaths, the suicides that were occurring. Can you give me an update? Like, is that still happening among the farmers that you were interviewing and talking with?
7: Globally, agriculture remains one of those sectors where suicide is prevalent.
6: Right.
7: And of course, whenever we talk about an issue like this, we want to make any listeners aware of national hotlines and resources and the people in their lives who care about them mm-hmm. in case these thoughts are in their heads as well. Part of the reason that agriculture is linked to suicide is because at the existential level that you work with the soil, this is not just a profession. This is not right. just the job that you go to 9 to 5. In many cases, this farm is also your home. It is the place where you have generational ties. In the context where we were talking about in India, this is a right to land and life that generations of people had struggled for against legal and social codes that prohibited them from owning land previously.
6: Mm-hmm.
7: And so this was a very big thing to struggle with.
6: Mm-hmm.
7: And that's part of the ways in which something like suicide becomes an option. And so agriculture and suicide are linked globally. The exact connection between cotton farming and suicide in India was an issue that really crested and plateaued in the late 1990s and has since been on a slow decline, but as everywhere, has not vanished entirely.
6: Mm-hmm.
7: And a lot of what we were talking about last time in this context were the kinds of interventions that well-meaning people might make if we cared about something like having a robust rural community of farmers, keeping them alive and well, mentally and physically, having a diverse option of life ways that they could have.
6: Mm-hmm.
7: And so one of the solutions that business as usual offered in this sector was this new genetically modified cottonseed. And cotton remains the only genetically modified seed legally planted in India, although there are some others in trial. And the idea there was you could spray less because the seed produces its own pesticide, a good mm-hmm. thing. These pesticides are horrifically toxic. You would have to spend less money on that pesticide. You could get some more capital, and it would be this business investment that would work out. And that was one kind of solution that offered basically no changes to the underlying way that we would do agriculture. Other sorts of interventions were more targeted at diversifying the possibilities for doing well in rural spaces in general. And some of those that I met involved new kinds of rural professional work, new kinds of workfare schemes
6: mm-hmm.
7: that had proved to be quite successful, at least in the area of India where I was working, a 100 days work scheme that would pay people to work on improvement projects within their own communities. The place where I worked in Andhra Pradesh and Telangana has been particularly successful with this program. And another option was, of course, organic agriculture that we talked with, where you ultimately don't grow as much cotton, but you're growing
6: right.
7: other stuff and you have access to other kinds of markets and you have other sorts of supports. So suicide has declined since that peak in the 1990s in these sectors, but as everywhere, it has not gone away entirely. And I think if we look to the history of agriculture in India and elsewhere, every time there is a larger social or financial crisis that affects these communities, we see these spikes in desperation. We see these spikes in suicide.
6: Right. And as far as the BT cotton, which, you know, it kind of differentiates the groups of people that you were speaking with. There were the farmers who are raising BT cotton, and then there were the organic farmers.
7: That's right.
6: And BT, if you could just kind of explain what BT is and why its genetic modification is so significant, and sort of the before the genetic modification, what was BT mm-hmm. and how was it used? And then after genetic modification, what the results of that have been and what you're seeing in those farms now as they have continued to try to grow the BT cotton.
7: Folks listening to this might be familiar with BT from their hardware stores and garden stores because
6: mm-hmm.
7: you can go to the shop and buy a bag of BT powder, basically, that you spread. It's quite effective on cabbages.
6: If potatoes.
7: You have a cabbage mop, yeah, anything. If you got caterpillars, this
6: yeah.
7: is the thing you want. It's very effective. It's been used for a long time. It is in the United States a certified organic pesticide. You can use it.
6: Right, and it's basically a bacteria.
7: It is. I mean, it's the byproduct of a soil bacterium. That's
6: yeah.
7: right. And so cotton or any plant that has been genetically modified to be a BT-expressing plant has had this gene from that soil bacterium to express this toxin that's really deadly to caterpillars. And so that means that they're producing this pesticide. You don't have to put it on. You don't have to spray a different kind of class of pesticides for these other insects. And it can, in that sense, reduce that pesticide load, reduce that financial load. What it does in with respect to this organic certification issue, though, is that nothing that is genetically modified can be certified as an organic product of any kind. So even if you grew this seed without any chemical fertilizers or pesticides, if you had an integrated pest management system where you've got lots of crop rotation and lots of diversity in that field, you could never sell that stuff and get that organic price point premium. And so essentially nobody does that, because if they buy this seed, they're invested in a different kind of supply chain. And so that's why in the sorts of work that I do, in the research that I do, we tend to talk a lot about larger farm systems. That's a way out of understanding everything as a series of technological fixes to these problems, because these problems are socially embedded. They're economic problems. They're ecological problems that transcend just the substitution of one plant. And so that's why a moment ago I was talking about GM crops as business as usual, even though they are this transformation in technology, in biological technology. What they allow is the continuation of input-intensive agriculture as if nothing else had changed. What is changing now that many more people are across India, around 95% of all the cotton that's sprayed in India is planted in India is genetically modified, is that we see that those initial gains in yield and those initial gains in pesticide reduction have now basically plateaued or been worn away. Indian farmers now spray more on BT cotton than they did before the introduction of BT cotton. And that's because they've been able to plant more of it, and they've been planting it more densely. And that has allowed it to expand into areas where there is more pest pressure.
6: Mm.
7: And so they're spraying more on it. What a related effect that's happening is that when you take away one predator of the cotton, one pest, you're opening up a niche for a new predator to come in this case, a class of insects that are unaffected by this BT protein. So what do we see at the end of this? We see that business as usual allowed a bit of a stall and some folks to get in to the new cotton scene and for cotton itself to expand across India. And so if the goal of farming was to sell more cotton inputs and to expand the production of cotton, then it has done that. If the goal was to provide a more stable livelihood that prevented the need to have all these pest pressures, this does the opposite. And that's part of the importance of understanding agriculture and these technological interactions as part of a system rather than just one interchangeable part.
6: Right. And you know, you talked with farmers who are raising BT cotton. You also talked with farmers who are growing organically. And you were looking also at food and what foods they were growing. So when you were talking with each of these groups, people in each of these groups, did you find that one group or the other was growing more food? And were they growing most of this food for their own consumption or to trade or sell with others? And how did that account kind of for, I guess, for their own financial resources? Like, was growing food kind of a hedge in case the cotton did not do really well? Was food or other crops a hedge in that way so that they would have something to fall back on in case the cotton just kind of said, no, we're not growing this year?
7: That's a great way to think about what I think are the most important differences between these two systems of agriculture. Because on the genetically modified BT cotton side, what we're really focusing on is getting better at selling the commodity, the crop commodity of cotton. Any space that is devoted to home vegetables would be something extra kind of on your own, because the market is not going to be as remunerative for that, because that's the cotton fields are the things that you're most investing in. That's not to say that there wasn't any ecological diversity, because if a plant failed to germinate, people would plant some food crops in there and they would take advantage of that well-maintained soil well-plowed, well-weeded, well-cultivated. As cotton agriculture has been responding to these changes, the evolutionary changes in the pest cycles, where we've got these different classes of pests, and even caterpillars are evolving resistance to the Bt toxin.
6: Right,
7: we've seen farmers plant their cotton more densely, so there's no longer any space available to sow those extra crops in that field itself. So all of that subsistence farming or trading farming would happen basically in your backyard if you happen to have a little bit of land next to your house to grow a small garden for your own well-being, as small farmers have done across time and space.
6: Mm-hmm.
7: And the other thing that has done is as the fields got denser and denser, you can't plow them with an ox anymore. And so you have to get a different system of weed management, whether that is a tractor that can plow in, or like a rototiller that would go through this one narrow line in a way that an oxen couldn't, or whether that is hiring out a bunch of workers to do that work. And as they're working and sweating, touching the cotton plants, being exposed to whatever pesticides that that you've recently sprayed on there. So there's been an intensification in how that business as usual commodity focused cotton farming has been practiced. On the organic side, the purpose of it is to grow less cotton, which seems counterintuitive if we're coming at this from like a business school perspective, because the purpose of agriculture, like any other economic endeavor in that case, would be to earn capital, to make more profits than losses, to invest in your singular thing that you're doing. But that is an approach that is historically rather strange for small-scale agriculture, where there's been much more of an optimization of hedging those bets.
6: Mm-hmm.
7: And so organic agriculture, one of its many side benefits, we could say, is that it creates a market for these food crops. So if you grow these things, the NGO that's working with you will buy those extra 20 or so plants that you're growing in the field on average. They'll also redistribute them to you. In growing this diversity of crops, you eat them, obviously, but you can trade them or store them with others. If you have excess, you can sell them. It's a way of diversifying what is on offer in a way that the idea of investment and risk that is inherent to this other form of cotton agriculture doesn't allow for. That, I think, is the big difference. Part of the reason I wrote this follow-up book where I'm talking about Indian farmers, but also folks in Bosnia and here in the U.S. Midwest, is because I was struggling with the answer to this question that I would be asked, which is, well, which one, you know, is working? Which one's better? Is the GM cotton farming, is that better? Is it working? Is the organic farming working? And these are, of course, complex questions for which there isn't a great, it's working. I mean, the answer is, yeah, of course it's working for some people by some metric. So let's kind of game that out. So what's the purpose of an organic cotton development project that doesn't grow all that much cotton? And that's a question that makes us ask, well, what is the purpose of farming? What is this endeavor for? Who is a farmer? Is a farmer a businessman? or is a farmer like a family? Is a
6: or
7: farming
6: a woman.
7: Group of people? Or heaven forbid,
6: yes,
7: a woman. And so, working through what are some of these benefits is what led me to writing this book, Feeding the World as If People Mattered, and being able to explain why a world that doesn't need more cotton should not devote all of its energy toward making these people more and more efficient cotton commodity producers.
6: Right, because we still have plenty of commodities zipping around the world doing their thing to farmers and to the rest of us, really.
7: It's especially egregious in cotton if we look at it from the perspective of the world has had a cotton glut every year. More cotton than it could possibly spin into clothing every year since I've been doing this research.
6: Sort of like corn.
7: Corn is another great example. So what happens to all of this overproduction, say in the United States, of corn, which is functionally inedible by human beings?
6: Right.
7: We feed it to animals, okay? We transform in some years around 40% of it into ethanol. We transform it into sweeteners. Is the purpose of agriculture to grow as much of this product as possible so that we have to invent new uses for it that are actively harmful to the health of humans and other living beings? Or would our time be better spent diversifying that? And this is not to put any blame on an individual farmer, because if you live in a county where the grain elevator only buys one kind of product, then that's probably what you're going to be planting. But these are systemic issues that have a long history that are moving us away from this notion that agriculture is a sector that exists to promote a general well-being for living beings and to reproduce that possibility of life.
6: Right. Right. If you are just joining us, you're listening to the Monday, August 3rd, 2026 edition of A Public Affair. On today's show, anthropologist Andrew Flax is talking with me about his new book, Feeding the World as If People Mattered, How Small Farms Produce Value Beyond Yields. And WORT listener, again, because today's show was pre-recorded, we won't be taking your questions during the show, but we welcome your comments at any time. You can email us at talk@wortfm.org or leave a message with a live WORT receptionist at 608-256-2001. So, Andrew, I know we've really been focusing on India, and I guess we could probably go on for quite a while on Indian farmers and especially the whole food thing. But I do think we should turn a little bit to Bosnia and then the Midwest U.S. and probably maybe come back to India
7: a
6: little bit.
7: We can talk about the world. Yeah,
6: yeah.
7: Let's go there.
6: So you started off in India, and then you also, and I guess you still are, doing research in Bosnia. So tell me why that switch and how you kind of decided to focus on food grown in Bosnia as well as in India.
7: I was doing my PhD in Washington University in St. Louis, where there is the largest population of Bosnians outside of Bosnia.
6: Oh, wow.
7: As a result of the 1990s dissolution of Yugoslavia and the horrific civil war that followed. So people came as refugees, and then their families were able to follow. And they built this thriving, wonderful community as immigrants do everywhere when they come into these new spaces. So I had a couple of Bosnian acquaintances. I was not particularly close with anyone of Bosnian heritage through that migration at that time. But I knew some folks, and through connections at the Missouri Botanical Garden, where I was working and doing some of my studies, I met the ethnobotanist Ashley Glenn, who was doing research on home gardens around the world and in St. Louis, how people brought their experience from their home country into the St. Louis environment and recreated some of these gardens of home. After I left St. Louis, I was doing a postdoctoral fellowship in Germany, and I got a call from Ashley saying, I was invited out to go meet some relatives of the people that I've been speaking with. She's a great botanist, much better with her plant identification than I am. She said, I haven't really done this kind of work. Would you want to come with me? And so in a couple of weeks, we were packing our bags, and myself, my wife, Iris, who is from Madison, and Ashley were out in rural Bosnia speaking with people. And I was struck by a lot of connections. Now, people who do long-term ethnographic research and anthropological research, we are very clear that every place matters, has its own history. And so we're often quite cautious about making lots of grand comparisons between different sites that have wildly different parameters going on, wildly different colonial histories, wildly different histories with their local ecology. But I couldn't help but do that other thing that anthropologists like to do, which is say that, yes, people are very different. Yes, there are some things that connect us. Isn't that interesting? Comparing and contrasting. I myself am not Indian. I myself am not Bosnian. And so I was always going to be an outsider anyway, from some perspective. I was bringing in my own lived experience of that. This is in Bosnia, the gardens that we saw, it was immediately clear that people were growing a solid 10, 20, 30% in some cases of the food that they would eat, which was to me quite impressive. The first research I ever did was in urban gardens during the 2008 financial crisis in Cleveland, where people were doing some of the recovery work similar to that which had happened in gardens in the United States throughout many crises like World War I, the Great Depression, World War II, the famous Victory Gardens.
6: Right, right.
7: A supply side solution to problems of inflation, to problems of food security, problems that we are still dealing with
6: right.
7: in the year 2026 in the United States. One of the responses in Bosnia was to grow all this great food, and not just to grow it, but to like very aggressively give it away and to very aggressively share it because of this, these twin values of self-reliance and resourcefulness, but also a kind of performative generosity that makes you like a real person to mm-hmm. others. This ability to be enmeshed in what the brilliant anthropologist Larisha Yasharovich calls a landscape of intimate debts. So this ability, this joy of being indebted to somebody else because they're indebted to you
6: mm-hmm.
7: throughout this ledger book of gifts and exchanges. Because sometimes the stuff is going to hit the fan. I'm looking over at the words I'm not allowed to say on broadcast. sometimes something's going to go wrong. And
6: yes.
7: So if we're curious, say, as a society about questions like how might we navigate the dissolution of a state? How might we navigate violent conflict? How
6: and
7: can we survive
6: Bosnia
7: the end of the
6: world? Certainly had.
7: And now is dealing with climate change.
6: Yes.
7: Like the rest of Europe is.
6: Yeah.
7: There are wildfires in France and
6: right.
7: Spain. There are heat waves across Northern Europe where there is not air conditioning infrastructure. If you want to know how to survive the end of the world, you got to talk to some Bosnian grannies. And so that's what we did. And we talked with them about what these landscapes were, how they maintained them. And as an anthropologist, a huge part of my focus was not just on the botany of this, but in the ways that a garden allows you to preserve your life as you know it. Mm-hmm. And that for me was very significant. In addition to the food security and the biodiversity that is fostered through this notion that to have a home is to have a garden. And I was very taken by that. And I saw some similar rhyming effects of this in those diversified organic cotton farms where the primacy on diversity in the ecology allowed for a diversification of social and economic interactions. And as I was putting this together with work that I had done previously and am still doing in the United States, in the U.S. Midwest, it was becoming clearer and clearer that it was silly to separate out an ecological impact from the economic and social and human systems with which it is intertwined. And that's what really brought me around to this idea of agriculture is not really a system of production. It is a system of reproduction. It is an ecology that is an economy that reproduces a landscape and people, groups of people who can do stuff in that landscape, and it reproduces those future life possibilities. And that part of the reason that stuck out to me so much is the terrific contrast that we can see in another form of reproduction, which is the reproduction of monoculture corn we were just talking about a moment
6: right.
7: ago. Poor corn. We're going to malign it today. monoculture productions of vast fields of corn, which are owned or managed effectively by single individuals, often men, often elder white men, often oligarchs in a sense,
6: mm-hmm.
7: in the sense that these are this is a very small group of people who owns a tremendous amount of land and capital in the United States and prevents others in that community from working on that. And so that is a reproduction of a landscape where there is a social hierarchy and an economic imperative to produce this commodity and not to reproduce diverse ways of life.
6: Okay. I just need to make an announcement again, and then we're going to come back to that thought. Again, if you are just joining us, you are listening to the Monday, August 3rd, 2026 edition of A Public Affair. I'm Patty Peltakos. I'm your host this hour. And on today's show, anthropologist Andrew Flax is talking with me about his new book, Feeding the World as if People Mattered, How Small Farms Produce Value Beyond Yields. And again, WORT listener, today's show was pre-recorded, so we aren't taking your questions this hour, but we do want to hear your comments on today's show. You can email us at talk@wortfm.org, or you can call us at 608-256-2001. So, Andrew, this whole notion of feeding people versus feeding, in some ways, the capitalist machine. I mean, as you were talking about land ownership, I was thinking Bill Gates is now the owner, the largest landowner in the United States. And I'm sure that Bill Gates is not out there farming. Or if he is, he's not doing small-scale diversified farming. And really, those large farms sometimes are producing, well, not sometimes, I should say they are producing foods that we eat. Because right now we're in the middle of this cyclosporiasis epidemic, which seems to be tied back to Taylor Farms, which grows lettuce on a huge scale, which, as you point out in your book, is a plantation scale. And yet it's still not clear where this bacterial infection came from. They still haven't pinpointed it. But because we have these huge farms, it seems like we have just become more and more prone to these kinds of really industrial scale disasters that have something to do with farming, but really get back to that whole idea of a system, and that the system is not really meant for producing good, healthy food for people. It's meant to produce a food product and a lot of money. Does that tie in with what you have been finding in your research?
7: I think perhaps the greatest innovation of the colonial plantation of the 1500s and beyond in the Americas was this redefining of agriculture as a capital-producing enterprise that would simultaneously enforce the colonial social order. And so what happens is the creation of a new kind of landscape where indigenous people are removed, are deprived of land, as we know here in Wisconsin, sitting on Ho-Chunk territory, where you have a different group of people who are human trafficked into that area and enslaved under threat of violence to work in the colonial in the colonial Atlantic version. We're talking about indigenous American communities and human trafficked populations from Africa. And then they are overseen by European overseers and managers of this system who have their own class structure within who is able to make decisions and who benefits from that system of production. Much agriculture across the world had previously looked like farming some mostly at a smaller scale for a combination of household subsistence, local trade, and global trade into these larger markets. Global markets have existed for a long time, well beyond the colonial era. But what the plantation does is it applies the logic of a mine to agriculture in a way that it had not done. So you have people who are separated out into discrete tasks, cutting, weeding, preparing this product to be refined into something else. They do not own any of this land. Any subsistence that they would have, any food that they could make, is something on their own. It is a separate space, geographically and existentially, from the landscape of the plantation. The plantation produces something that is not consumable or even useful to anybody who's working in that, and then is sent off to be refined and further value accrued elsewhere, off this farm. A social order, an ecological order, and a new world created. And there is a through line from that division of labor, economy of scale, primacy on extracting profit from labor and land and trying as to pay for as little of that as possible into the industrial factory. And so what we can see is this invention of a new system of work and a new system of thinking about land that comes out of this colonial theft and violence that we're still dealing with today. Plantations still exist today with all of their horrific work and ecological conditions, not just in places far away, but also here in the United States. You mentioned the Taylor Farms example. I should say, like, I don't know, legally, I don't know if they have, personally, I don't know if they've been, tied to anything specifically. I think the FDA had to walk some of their earlier conclusions back.
6: Right. But they're still working on the conclusions. Yeah.
7: But in this particular farm, where there may have been some contaminated lettuce, we have that monoculture idea where the people working on this farm are not getting any direct benefit from it. They're working for wages. The land itself exists as a capital grab. And in fact, in some of the farms that Taylor Farms, as do other food conglomerates around the country, they are contracting with prisons to use the labor of incarcerated people, for which under the Constitution of the United States, it is legal to have somebody work without a wage. So you have effectively that carve out in the slavery amendment, wherein someone who is convicted of a crime can be put to work without just compensation to create this system, let alone the cascade of regulatory failures that gave rise to this particular food outbreak.
6: Right. So, Andrew, how do we get to a world where farming is producing food as if people mattered? I mean, how do we get from what we have now, which is we have, especially here in Wisconsin, we have a lot of small farms. We have a lot of small organic farms or farmers who are working with an organic kind of a mindset, even if they are not certified as organic. And we had been making progress with getting those small farms integrated in a way where they were supplying food to schools, to local communities, really being able to kind of depend on those quote-unquote markets for some income. And with the Trump administration, a lot of that has dried up. It has gone away. So how do you think we can find our way to a world where the food that we grow is grown for people and less for animals, certainly less for ethanol, although that's a whole nother discussion, and less for an overwhelming profit for someone, but not the people who are actually doing the work in many cases.
7: There are two groups of people who have cracked parts of this problem that I talk about in the book. One is the example in Bosnia. And the way that Bosnians got there was by living under the Yugoslavian regime, which had a dictator, but benevolent, but a dictator nonetheless, and not benevolent to all, that then led to the dissolution of Yugoslavia and a genocidal civil war. So I really hope we don't choose that path.
6: Right.
7: Because that way toward a more ecologically balanced environment led to, was paved with a tremendous amount of violence and great suffering. And none of the folks that I talk with in Bosnia are saying everything is going great. We're really glad that everything led to this and it's wonderful all around. There's very little opportunity for young people. Youth unemployment is around 30% in some years. And so there's a terrific just pull of young people who would like to stay but just can't get any work. That is obviously not desirable within the way that most people want to live. And certainly we don't want to go through the horrors of genocide to get to diversified farming. So I really hope we don't choose that path of crisis and reformation at that scale. But of course, we are living in a crisis at present. We're living in a climate crisis. We're living in a crisis of policing and state control, as we're seeing here in Madison itself, with a recent tragic death of someone at the hands of police officers, someone who's not at that moment convicted of a crime or sentenced to death or given a trial in any way, Corey Ruiz. And we are living in a crisis of land ownership. I mean, you mentioned Bill Gates a moment ago. Bill Gates may or may not have some regenerative, organic, whatever label we want to put on it, lovely farms. But that's not really the issue there. The issue there is that that one individual's ownership over such an amount of land is reproducing an oligarchical social order. That is not sustainable if the point of this life is to reproduce a place where we can all live well. The more optimistic example to me comes from India, which has done in many ways a really great job of balancing some of the best impulses of socialist governance and markets, capitalist markets or semi-capitalist markets, where a lot of that diversification that would happen on these small farms, which then funds economic diversification because of all these side markets, is robustly supported by state programs. So the best, one of my favorite tie-ins of this is that a lot of these organic small farmers who are growing cotton, but also lots of other stuff, are selling those products through a state program that then feeds their kids locally, a regional buying program written into the Indian Constitution, the midday meal program, the midday meal scheme, wherein everyone who goes to a public school in India is guaranteed to have one hot meal. And the way that they get that done is by sourcing through all these regional nested markets, some of which are very directly the state buying, some of which are brokers. And of course, within that, we could take some example where maybe someone's skimming a little bit off the top or there's some element of corruption. Fine, capitalist markets have got corruption as well. Socialist markets have got corruption as well. At the end of the day, we are getting a tremendous number of children fed, which is allowing those communities of farmers to maintain that diversification because there's a market for it. Governor Tim Walz in neighboring Minnesota, I think one of his first really nationally famous things that he was doing before he was running on the Democratic ticket was that he had a similar local food buying program that was similarly sourced to give all kids, all school kids at public schools, free lunch. This idea of stacking multiple good ideas together is, I think, one of the much more optimistic ways that we can look at to support feeding the world as if people mattered. Up through 2025, there was a program called the Local Food Purchasing Agreement Program, wherein there was around $1 billion pumped into creating this supply chain that had not really previously existed, where small diversified farmers could sell to public and private institutions and have this reason to diversify their ecology. And in diversifying that ecology, diversify the economy, give more people jobs. Having a farm as if labor was not a drag on what you were trying to do, but labor was actually the purpose of what you were doing there, giving people jobs so they could contribute to the economy in their own way. That program was incredibly popular and unfortunately canceled recently by the Trump administration. There are efforts now to try to revive parts of that in the current farm bill that's being debated. It remains to be seen what that will look like. It's really important to note that the people who are pushing that currently are Republican members of Congress who recognized that this was an issue that their constituents really benefited from and they thought was a good idea. We might disagree with them on all kinds of other issues, mm-hmm. but these are folks who were very much in support of smaller diversified farms. During COVID, the United States Congress passed a bill that would allow for all school kids at public schools to have a free lunch, no questions asked, rather than this very complex system of partial reimbursements and calculations by principals to make sure that no one is like stealing that food or getting it as if they didn't deserve it, which is quite a thing to think that children don't deserve food. That lasted for a couple of years and was allowed to sunset under then Senate Majority Leader Mitch McConnell, where much of the reasoning was including in, I think, a Milwaukee school board hearing, parents standing up and saying that they didn't want their children to become, quote, you know, addicted to this free food, and parents to become addicted to that. And what I'm trying to point to is the ways in which supporting small farmers through state programs to then funnel it through, whether that's public grocery stores or especially school food programs, because that infrastructure already exists, is a great way to hit all of these goals at the same time. We can very clearly see the

0: this rural hollowing out and who is left to buy that up. But the oligarchs, in whichever way, they might have monocultures of corn that look like mines. They might have some really, you know, lovely regenerative farm. But that's not really the point. The point is that that consolidation of ownership places the hands out of a democratic public, out of a landscape that reproduces social, economic, and ecological opportunities for all kinds of life, and consolidates it within this elite class that does not have our interests at heart. Through governance mechanisms like school foods, like hospital buying programs, like municipal grocery stores, we've done this stuff in the past in the United States, and we can do it again.
1: So, Andrew, in your conversations with people, so one of the goals really is to get more people on the land, that if farms are smaller and you have more people doing the work, those people are really, really invested in what they are producing and making sure that what they are producing is good for them and is good for whichever people it's going out to, and good for the environment. So when you were talking to farmers, what did they tell you about their hopes and visions for their own children and for successive generations? Did they want their own families to be able to stay on that piece of land and do the work, knowing that in so many places, young people have moved off. They've gone to an urban environment because their family's saying, look, we don't want you doing this. It's too hard and you won't make any money. And we want you to be able to have a life that's different than what we have here. I mean, what did you hear from people?
0: There's a consistent paradox that I heard from parents. No matter where I was, in the United States, in India, in Bosnia, that we want our kids to go be successful and get those great jobs and to not work as hard as we're working and to have a more comfortable life. And we also want to keep this land and make sure that at least one of these kids will want to come back and be in this space. And I feel that personally as well. I grew up in a town of around 1,000 people. My family was not a farming family. They had moved there later. But I was part of that larger system that had been consolidated. There were a couple, maybe two, three larger scale farming families. And the rest of us as kids saw that there were not jobs in our hometown. Smart kids get off the farm. Smart kids leave rural places and go off and work in tall buildings somewhere. And I internalized that message and I left as well. So I totally understand why both young people and parents have this messaging. I think really what they're responding to is a system that is not providing them with a whole lot of hope. And what that, who that benefits are these oligarchs who can snatch this up and benefit from that consolidation because they find themselves at the top of it. So what would need to change to allow both sides of that coin to be possible is for there to be good livelihoods in these rural spaces. For me, I think that all these things kind of need to change at once because you cannot have a diversified economy if there is no diversified ecology. If there is only one grain elevator in the county and we're all growing the same two or three crops, that's what the county is going to be growing. You can't change one without the other. That's where some of these levers, like a state intervention, like a national buying program or a food purchasing assistance program that would create these markets would come in. Because for decades, the supply chain has been built to disadvantage those people and has been built to advantage only these consolidated systems.
1: Okay. We are getting close to the end of the show. And I feel like this conversation could go on and on and on. So Andrew, at this point, given where the country is,

0: do you see ways that, I mean, how would we get more people to actually be on small farms, given especially that a lot of farms now are very large and people can't afford to buy them because they just don't have the money.
1: And that's then, of course, biggest obstacle identified by the USDA for youth agriculture is a lack of startup capital to buy that land and to get that land, or even a lack of initiative, a lack of desire for some of these consolidated farmers to sell.
0: Mm-hmm. So I have not been keeping as close a track on the farm bill as you certainly have. Is there anything in this version of the farm bill that is a start to address that?
1: The most optimistic bit of the farm bill for me is that provision we were talking about a moment ago, which returns much of the power of the LFPA, that billion-dollar federal investment, towards states who can then use it to do basically the same thing. I personally would probably be happier with that staying at the federal level, but state control could be helpful.
0: Mm-hmm.
1: And perhaps that gives local organizations a little bit more flexibility. That might be all right. That might really help here. I think it's important to look at this issue from multiple scales. An individual, especially if you own land or have access to land, you can grow some food. And the best thing you could do is to share it, mm-hmm. is to create that, because you're going to have some excess. As an anthropologist, I tend not to focus my attention at the unit of the individual, but rather the unit of a kind of a region. And so what I think needs to happen at the regional level is that there needs to be the growth of a supply chain, whether that's a food hub or a federal distribution or state distribution program, or perhaps the empowerment of lots of entrepreneurs, as happened in the city of Belo Horizonte in Brazil, where there was an effort to source lots of local food by just giving these entrepreneurial vendors huge leeway to make lots of healthy food sales that would, again, basically end hunger in the city by making lots of cheap food super available. So I think that there's many ways in which we could build that out, but in creating that regional landscape that supports economic diversification, that gives the social opportunities for lots of people to work, that allows this ecology to branch out well, I think that that is a way of shifting it from the reproduction of basically farms as mines and factories into farms as landscapes that support a wide swath of well-being.
0: Wow. Are you seeing anything like that happening in Indiana, where you are located?
1: With 50 states, we've got 50 different ways of doing this.
0: Mm-hmm.
1: And I think that many diversified farmers in Indiana and elsewhere can find themselves feeling really lonely at times like this, ignored by the extension program, or feeling ignored by the extension programs, or feeling left out by big federal policies, or just looking around them and recognizing the history that they are very much in the minority for the work that they're doing, and the supply chain is not geared toward them. And so I would hope for all of those people who are trying really hard to make a go of this to find some solidarity, or to work with organizations that are promoting that solidarity, whether that is unions or other buying groups or cooperatives or food hubs, so that they can be stronger together and recognize that they're not alone. And in fact, they're the ones who are doing the work that needs to be done.
0: Wow. Okay. So, Andrew, where are you off to next? I mean, do you have plans to go back to Bosnia, plans to go elsewhere besides India in the near future?
1: I actually have a project coming up. I'm going to be in Canada in the spring with some gratitude to the JW Fulbright Commission, working in Canada on a project that might seem a little distant at first, fermentation and our microbiome, but look at it this way. All of this work is saying that a farm and is a landscape that we continually reproduce through a combination of social values and ecology, and we're constantly like remaking it and reproducing it. And really what I'm doing now is saying, let's take that same approach and look at a pickle.
0: Okay. Pickles is us. So we are at the end of the hour. Thank you so much for coming in today, Andrew, and joining me on today's show. We've been talking about your new book, Feeding the World as If People Mattered, How Small Farms Produce Value Beyond Yields. Oh, yes.
1: I just wanted to say it's very exciting for me as an author of an academic book because this doesn't happen to me that often. But I love Madison's local independent bookstores. And
0: yes.
1: In fact, listeners can find this book on the shelves of Room of One's Own and Lake City Books.
0: Oh, yay.
1: And please go support your local bookstores.
0: Yeah, yes. Yes. So thanks to Sarah Gabler, our producer. Thanks to Nate Carlin, our news director and today's engineer. And WRT listener, thank you for tuning in to today's broadcast. 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
2: I'm Max Pringle with these headlines. Two Republican senators who threatened to block acting Attorney General Todd Blanche's bid to lead the Justice Department say they will vote to advance his nomination, ending an impasse over plans to create a fund to compensate allies of President Trump who say they've been politically persecuted. The statement from Republican Senator John Cornyn and Tom Tillis came after Blanche issued an order late Sunday formally rescinding the $1.8 billion so-called anti-weaponization fund to compensate people who say they were unfairly prosecuted by the Justice Department. Cornyn and Tillis had said they would not support Blanche's nomination without written confirmation that the fund is rescinded. Canada's second-largest airline, WestJet, has agreed to a tentative agreement with flight attendants to end a strike that led to hundreds of flight cancellations and thousands of stranded passengers. The union, representing the flight attendants, said today that if the deal's ratified, the agreement will provide for a duty period premium that recognizes more of the work cabin crew are required to perform and increases compensation for that work. The union, CUPE 8125, said that flight attendants will be returning to work now that the strike's over. The tentative agreement still faces a ratification vote. President Trump has announced new talks to wind down the war in Iran starting today. He said he's holding off on massive strikes at the urging of Gulf allies. Iranian state media says Tehran is not currently negotiating with the U.S., Trump has had a pattern of announcing major strikes and then calling them off over the past few weeks, only to launch strikes anyway. The abrupt shifts have been a defining feature of the five-month war that has upended global markets and sent the prices of fuel and other basic goods soaring. The U.S. and Israel launched a war against Iran over stalled negotiations on the country's nuclear program and its support for proxy groups operating in the Middle East. Hungary and other European countries are working to conserve electricity as lower water levels on the Danube River threaten power plants. Persistent drought and heat waves have reduced the river's levels, impacting Hungary's Pax nuclear plant, which is on the brink of shutdown. Pablo Gutierrez reports from Budapest.
3: There's four reactors in that power plant at Pax, and they need the water from the Danube to cool the reactors so they can function. So last week, they were operating at around a 10% capacity. That is very, very serious. As Prime Minister Peter Mayer said, the next 5 days are going to be crucial. He has asked some of the major companies to reduce their consumption.
2: That's Pablo Gutierrez. Myanmar's military government says detained former leader Aung San Suu Kyi has met with the International Committee of the Red Cross's representative in the capital today in a rare moment of contact with the outside world. Accompanying the announcement were two photographs showing the Nobel laureate shaking hands with the ICRC's representatives to Myanmar. The military government said the meeting was held today, but did not disclose the location of the meeting or provide details about what was discussed. Suu Kyi was detained in February 2021 when the army seized power from her elected government. The ICRC confirmed one of its delegates did visit Suu Kyi today. Light winds and lower temperatures are in the forecast to help firefighters with wildfires in eastern Washington state that have forced the evacuation of 60,000 people in the Spokane area. The fires have destroyed at least 600 homes, businesses, and other structures. The fires have burned more than 12 square miles around Spokane, the state's second largest city. Officials said Sunday that 390 square miles have burned across Washington state. They've been among dozens of fires across the western U.S. A fast-moving Northern California wildfire exploded from just 40 acres to more than 500 acres in less than 3 hours Saturday, forcing evacuations and shutting down parts of Highway 101. Those are the Pacifica headlines. I'm Max Pringle.

0: Hello, and welcome to Madison BookBeat, your home for Wisconsin authors, authors coming to town, and in the case of our guest today, authors publishing with a Wisconsin press. I'm your host, Sarah Batke, and I'm here every second Monday of the month. I'm thrilled to have Lisa Lowe as my guest today to talk about her new poetry collection, Replica. Stand-up comedy, a celebrity non-apology, observations of racism, and the slipperiness of nostalgia underpin Replica. In poignant, witty poems, Lisa Lowe navigates the tensions of solidarity and hostility in white spaces as she sets out to write differently about race. The problem of being with a white man is also a problem of writing, Lowe says in a prose poem that turns writing about identity on its head. She peers in from outside the poem as if through an open ceiling. The poem itself becomes a site of investigation, a counterpoint to constricting narratives about Asian American identity, reimagined as a dollhouse, a stage with props, an image the speaker wears like a bodysuit. Replica asks what it means to represent yourself and your experiences in a world where you are indistinguishable from others. Lisa Lowe is the author of Crown for the Girl Inside, winner of the Vinyl 45 Chapbook Contest from Yes Yes Books. She is the recipient of a Pushcart Prize and a Gulf Coast Nonfiction Prize, and her poems have appeared in Copper Nickel, Echo Tone, the Massachusetts Review, Poetry, the Southern Review, and elsewhere. She lives in Chicago. Lisa, thank you so much for joining us here during National Poetry Month, and congratulations on the book.
1: Thank you so much, Sarah. I'm really excited to be here. And yeah, it's really exciting to have the book out during Poetry Month, too.
0: Yeah. So I thought maybe a nice way for us to start would be for you to read one of the poems from the book.
1: I'll read one Ars Poetica. So I have a few of them in here. And it is the second one that appears in the book. Ars Poetica. For years, I used the body of my younger self as proof racism exists. I placed her into the blank space of a poem as if no one would see her. She let me arrange her like that, sitting on her hands, thigh suctioned to a folding chair. What audience doesn't want to see a girl sweat? She glistened like evidence, shown from all angles. I wouldn't let her friends into the poem. I left a box of tissues outside the frame. I gave her the open ceiling of a poem through which she could be looked at as long as you want.
0: Wonderful. Thank you. So, I'd love to know what the first seed of the book was for you. Kind of, do you remember the first poem you wrote that eventually became part of the collection?
1: Oh, that's a really good question. I think there's like two really old poems in the book, and the rest are more like clustered together in terms of like the timeline of writing it. Mm-hmm. But Dollhouse and If Memory is a House are both... I think I wrote them maybe like about a year apart. I think it was like 2013,
0: 2015. Oh, wow. Okay.
1: A long time ago.
0: Yeah.
1: And when I first started writing, I wrote a lot about my mom and just kind of experiences of being a kid and seeing her be sad and not really understanding it. And so I feel like the book kind of like starts there, but goes in a lot of different directions and kind of incorporates thinking about the mom and how that evolves over time a little bit the last section of the book, but that's where it begins.
0: Mm-hmm. And so how did you know kind of when you had a whole book on your hands?
1: Oh, I feel like that's the question that we all wonder. I actually started sending this book out in 2020, and okay. I submitted for a long time until, let's see, 2025? Last year it got picked up. So I would say I thought that I had something in 2020. And I think there were a lot of the parts were there, but just kind of like revising for a long time. It underwent many, many title changes too of the collection as a whole. I think just seeing different layers, kind of like as the description is talking about, I read a lot about whiteness and writing about stereotypes and trying to write myself out of them. Mm-hmm. And thinking of the problem of writing about yourself and I think once I had a lot of those layers in and making sure or feeling that I have pushed myself as far as I can, I felt that I got somewhere.
0: Yeah. So as you were kind of sending it out, were you still kind of reworking the book or revising or I don't know. I feel like the world has obviously changed quite a bit in that time. So I'm just curious if it sort of looks the same as it did when you kind of started.
1: Yeah, I would say the arc is pretty similar to what I had when it first began. Mm. But yeah, I think just like thinking about, you know, our terminology around race changes so quickly. And I think for good reason, because like you mentioned, like so much has happened since 2020 and even before that, I would say I wrote most of the book around 2019 and 2022. Mm. And then just have revised since then. And I would say that, I would need to be updating terminology or the way that I was thinking about specific racial situations were changing a little bit. Yeah. So I would definitely be revising as I went along.
0: Yeah, yeah. So the book is sort of split into these four sections. Can you talk a little bit about what the process was like to put the book together and kind of why you ultimately decided to split it up like you did?
1: Yeah. I really like the idea in my book of expanding and contracting in terms of thinking of the four sections. With the first section, I would say these are my chronologically like the oldest poems in the book, except I think maybe like a newer poem kind of snuck its way in. But these are basically all of the old poems. And then the second section, I wanted to feel kind of like an expansion, like a long rumination. So we have a long prose poem, or I guess some people might call it an essay. I tried to submit it as an essay. Oh. It was not picked up as an essay. Oh, wow. It got picked up as poems. that was interesting. But yeah, just having this really long, expansive place to think about. That poem is about being with a white guy, so had many thoughts of it on that topic. And then the third section kind of contracts a little bit. We have the crown for the girl inside, which is a sonnet crown in the book. And it just feels a lot more like tighter and more controlled. And I think that reflects kind of the experience that the poem is talking about. So it's talking about the difficulty of writing about a traumatic experience. And then the fourth section, I wanted it to be all about writing, and I think the flaws that are in writing itself or the idea of representation, and I wanted it to look formally more different than the other sections as well.
0: Sure. Yeah. Well, I love that you're kind of thinking about, you know, the rhythm of how the book itself moves, you know, it's as opposed to just, you know, thinking about how poetry and each poem moves as well. It's like it's kind of a nice synergy there. So the first poem in the book, which is also called Replica, mentions your younger self, and you kind of say how popular she is in my poems. So I was curious, you know, kind of with this mention of your younger self, it made me wonder if you had written about yourself earlier on, and if you were sort of continuing that with the poems in this book, you know, just how it sort of fits in overall to your sort of career so far.
1: Yeah, that's a really great question. I think a lot of new and younger writers, I wouldn't say everybody, but at least a lot of the ones that I knew when I was first starting out, we all wrote a lot about our childhoods. I wrote, you know, exclusively, I think, about thinking about my mom, but also about myself when I was younger. I think that, yeah, with the chapbook, a lot of the poems are in this full-length collection, kind of in a mixed-up order, so I think it gives a bit of a different experience than the poems that do appear in the book as well. But yeah, I think something that really strikes me about thinking about my younger self is that when people ask you, like, who are you writing for? I feel like one of the popular answers is, oh, I'm writing for my younger self or a version of my younger self. Mm-hmm. I wouldn't say that my younger self is like on the forefront of my mind, like during the actual writing process. It's more like, oh, I need to write a poem and what should I write about? or I feel the need to write a poem. But yeah, I'm curious to see where the next book goes. I also write nonfiction and I'm trying to write more of it, and especially in the past couple of years. So kind of thinking more about myself, where I am right now or more recently, and just kind of growing with my writing as, you know, I myself have, you know, evolved over time.
0: Yeah, absolutely. Now, I love that idea of kind of thinking about your younger self and kind of writing to her. I think that makes a lot of sense. I know when I was younger, I used to write a lot of poetry, and it does, there is something about it that feels like it's accessing those kinds of intense emotions you maybe felt as a younger person. So you're also playing with form a lot in this book, with sometimes with how, you know, the poems are literally set out on the page. I'm thinking of, you have the poem White Spaces, which, you know, is in some ways about literally spaces where there are a lot of white people, but also the way it's kind of set up, there's a, like, literal also white spaces on the page. One I also really enjoyed was Nine Apologies, which is, I think it would be an erasure poem from a tweet from Shane Gillis, who was a comedian. I guess I don't know what he's really up to these days, but and I just loved the way you kind of, you know, are gradually blotting out his own words to make something completely new. And you know, we think about poetry a lot as like sort of an oral medium, like, you know, something to be read aloud. But there's also such a visual component to it. So I'd love to hear a little bit more about, you know, that kind of tension and how you are interested in playing with it in your work.
1: Yeah, I think a lot of people joke, especially my friends, joke about like, oh, we only exclusively write in couplets. and I think that's just like a comfortable form for a lot of people, and me included. Like, oh, this feels good. There's like space above and space below, but not like a line like just on its own, because that creates a lot of pressure. And I think I still do that now when I'm like, oh, I'm going to write something new, and I feel good, like, with how couplets feel in the writing process. I think, writing White Spaces, and there are a few other poems in the book that have a similar form that are 14 lines long, and they are basically kind of like double-spaced poems, right? We just have, like, one single sentence, and then there's a space, and it drops down. So I wouldn't necessarily say it's a sonnet, unless somebody else confirmed that for me. But I like the idea of thinking of, like, what can a sentence do, you know, all of us who write poetry, even before we wrote poetry, we were writing sentences. And it just really makes me curious to think of what does white space look like on the page, and what are the associations that it has, and just kind of combining those two things in that particular poem, that literal white spaces with white people. I think both like metaphorical and literal white spaces, you know, they're inherent in poetry itself. And, you know, the spaces that I've experienced. So getting to play with that is really interesting to me. Nine Apologies was really fun to do, too. I liked just like the effects of the words kind of disappearing on the page. it's interesting that you were saying that we think of poetry as such an oral medium, which I think is so true, but that's not how I think of it. I definitely think of like being with a page and writing on the page as my experience of poetry more. And then now that I, you know, have my book out, now I'm doing more readings than I'm used to doing. I'm like, oh, this is different. Saying the words out loud and getting to experience people's reactions has been really fun and really meaningful too.
0: Yeah, that's great. And I also love how you're sort of borrowing or are inspired by so many different types of other kinds of art. I mean, just looking through the notes that are in the back, you know, you have Sharon Olds here, but you also have like Ali Wong in her comedy special. And yeah, I just think that's great that you can find that kind of that inspiration from so many different types of sources.
1: It was fun. I like thinking about comedy and, of course, you know, classic Sharon Olds, you know, just legendary. So.
0: Right. Yeah. I mean, that kind of goes into my next question, because you live in Chicago, which is, of course, a kind of a comedy town, I guess, you know, known for Second City and all of that.
1: Yeah.
0: But do you feel like being a Midwesterner has influenced your work at all?
1: Good question. yeah, I would like to think that I'm a Midwesterner for sure. I grew up in Maryland, but I've been in the Midwest since college. Since after college, and that was 2009 was when I graduated. So okay. it's been a little bit. I love Chicago. I think that it's really beautiful. But also the stereotype of like Midwestern nice, I think, is really interesting to me. I also relate to it.
0: Yeah, sure. Yeah.
1: I'm generally non-confrontational. and thinking about the Midwest and the different kind of spaces it can be, I've been in lots of different kinds of places in the Midwest. So I lived in Bloomington, Indiana for my MFA, that being a college town. And then I was in Cincinnati after that, which is a small city, as you know, and just being back in the big city of Chicago. Being able to be in community with so many other amazing Midwestern writers, and also, you know, those who are, you know, way steps above where I am right now. So thinking of like Gwendolyn Brooks and Leah Lee, being Chicago writers, it just... Yeah, I'm really grateful to live here.
0: Yeah, there is quite a lot of history in the city for sure. So I want to talk about you mentioned earlier the sort of longer prose poem, which is called People Who Look Like You. Probably a bit too long to share in full on the air, but does feel kind of like a bit of a centerpiece for the book. And it's also one that's sort of particularly addressed to white readers. So, you know, we talked a little bit about how you are sort of sometimes writing from a place of thinking about your younger self. But I'm curious, you know, beyond that, if you're thinking about your audience at all when you're writing, and if you feel like that kind of affects the subjects you want to tackle and how you approach them.
1: Yeah, I think... you know, there are some poems that are explicitly addressing white readers, like White Spaces that we talked about earlier. It literally ends with like, white readers, see how much space you must leap over to see me. But I think People Who Look Like You, it uses second person throughout the poem, the second person being me as a speaker. And I think Claudia Rankine with Citizen, she really used second person to kind of have this idea where it's like, the speaker is pointing to themselves, but it's also pointing at the reader too. And like, she does an amazing job of just transforming what second person can do, specifically talking about race as well. With the writing process, I try not to think too much about the audience, but I definitely think about the audience afterwards. So it's something that is always sort of on my mind, especially when I was in workshop during my creative writing programs. So just imagining what other people would say, whether they were white or not, it kind of played into how the book kind of made a turn in thinking about, hey, I'm not just writing about experiences that have happened to me, I'm writing about the experience of writing about it and the difficulties of that. Yeah, I'm just really interested in thinking about how you can teach your reader to read what you want them to get out of your poems, or how to read your poems. And I think Ars Poetica's, like the one that I read earlier, but just generally like metacognitive moves, thinking about the poem itself, the reader themselves and the writer themselves has been really interesting and informative for my approach to writing.
0: Navigating white spaces as an Asian person is kind of one of the overarching themes of the book. But at the same time, you directly address your sort of frustration that you feel as a writer of color to have to take that theme on. So you mentioned that people who look like you sort of took a lot of different forms. Potentially, it could have been an essay and then sort of became this prose poem piece. But I'm curious if there's anything in particular to poetry as a medium that you feel like makes it a good way to address these kinds of topics.
1: Yeah, I think one of my favorite things about poetry is that it can be completely transformative in such a short space, even with long poems. I think that poetry really carries contradictions really well. Mm. And just with the idea of like how there can be so many different kinds of forms within the same book. Mm-hmm. And have those forms kind of reflect different kinds of content or do different things within the same book is kind of one example of that. I think there are many other examples of poetry just holding many truths at once. I think that poetry can explore difficult subjects very quickly and very deeply if you want it to, if you let it do that. So, yeah, I'm really glad that poetry was kind of the thing that stuck for me.
0: Mm. So you're not just exploring your own feelings about whiteness in the poems here, but your mother's as well, and kind of the complexities of those generational differences of experience. So why was it important to you to bring her viewpoint into the book?
1: Yeah, well, I think that... my relationship with my mom and just relationships between mothers and daughters have always been super fascinating to me. I think it's the oldest relationship that many of us have in general of all the relationships that we have. And because of that, I think it's so complicated. You see, you know, your mom change over time and then you kind of diverge yourself from what your mom has taught you to. And I find it really interesting talking about whiteness to my mom or white people or the way that she talks about, you know, she's describing her neighbor and she always like says like so-and-so, this white lady or something like that. So thinking about how she used racial terms differently than I do. I mean, I also say that too, but I just find that really interesting. Because I don't know, I think younger and younger generations always think that we, you know, have figured out the right way to do things, you know, and, you know, talking about race included. And I think I'm no different too. I'm like, oh, you know, I learned all these things. I've been given this language. I'm kind of steeped in, you know, pop culture too, the way that my mom isn't. And yeah, I just find it really interesting and also really important that even if I laugh at some of the ways that my mom talks about white people, I also think it's really important to include her experience, but also be able to learn from her as well.
0: Yeah. Yeah. And of course, you know, you have to keep in mind that the way we feel will probably eventually be looked at the same way, right? So it's mm-hmm. it all kind of cycles. Does your mom read your writing?
1: She does, I think, sometimes. Sometimes I'm not sure. One time my brother told me that he had asked our mom about a specific detail from her life, and she was like, huh. And he was like, oh, well, that was in Lisa's poem. And then he told me that she went and read it. And I was like, oh, that meant she hadn't read it. So she's really proud of me. She's super supportive. She's always been really supportive of my writing from the very beginning. I think she's been confused by the career aspect of poetry for a long time. But yeah, I think there's a sense that like, oh, poetry is kind of like a really beautiful art form that she kind of feels like she can appreciate theoretically, but understanding it is more difficult for her.
0: Yeah.
1: But, I'm curious. I don't think she's read my book yet, though. She hasn't, though.
0: Well, she should. If you're just joining us, you're listening to Madison BookBeat, and I'm here with guest Lisa Lowe. The cover of the book is really striking. Listeners, I'll try and put a picture of it up on the WAR website so you can get a look at it. But I'd love to hear a little bit more about how that image kind of came together and how you felt when you first saw it.
1: Oh, great question. Yeah, so it was kind of a journey to find this, a journey being 2 weeks where I just Googled nonstop in search terms. yeah, I really wanted to have some original artwork for my book cover that, you know, somebody had previously made and, you know, really loved and worked on it. And yeah, I think it was some kind of combination of I think I put Chicago in there just to like narrow things down, but I didn't necessarily need a Chicago artist. I was interested in collage, so I put that search term in. I had really wanted an Asian artist as well. So that was one of the search terms. And yeah, I came across Yuqing Zhu's work. And this is one of her self-portraits, and she does a lot of self-portraits. I'm not sure if exclusively she does self-portraits, but in the work that I've seen, they're just all sort of surreal. Sorry, I lost my earbud again. They're all sort of surreal self-portraits, and I think when I first saw it, I was like, could this be the one? I just love the coloring. I was able to ask her a few questions about her artwork for Electric Lit when the cover reveal came out. So I didn't realize that like the green color is kind of representing jade. And then the bowl is kind of representing porcelain. So these two kind of like enduring ceramics. But I just thought of like, oh, there's so many associations with green, kind of like alienation or even like sickness and nausea. Green is sort of like it is a natural color in the world, but for like someone to look green, it feels unnatural, right? Which I guess is why we have Wicked. yeah, I thought it was really amazing. I love the bowl. Inside, just like growing up using bowls like that for meals and things like that. And just the way that she was able to portray herself in this kind of reimagined self, I thought was really amazing and what I hope my poems can do too.
0: Yeah. Oh, that's so cool that you found it. Because usually it's like, you know, they publish with a press and they're like, and here you go, here's what it's going to look like. And that's really amazing to be able to
1: really
0: do
1: lucky.
0: That. Yeah. So what do you hope that readers get out of Replica?
1: Writing about identity has gotten a bad rap in a lot of ways. And I think I myself sometimes feel insecure about wanting to write about experiences that have shaped me or that are meaningful to me, but don't feel either important enough or intellectual enough or poetry enough or, you know, any kind of like good quality, I would say. But just the idea of being able to write about what you want to write about, but also acknowledging the world that we live in terms of, you know, how people are going to read you and what are the expectations that people might have about your writing. And I would say that probably goes for many other art forms too. Not being any other kind of artist myself, but it seems universal in that aspect. And I hope people enjoy, I hope, I, you know, there's some moments where I like to make myself laugh a little bit during the writing process, and I hope people get to enjoy, you know, there are some funny moments in life that have to do with thinking about yourself and the awkwardness of being yourself. So I hope people can enjoy that too.
0: Yeah. Well, I want to, you know, ask a few questions kind of more general about writing itself and kind of your writing life. But before we go into that, I would love if you would read another poem for us.
1: I think I'll read the first section of the long poem, People Who Look Like You.
0: Great.
1: The feeling of a tall white man beside you gives you power or takes from it, depending on circumstance. The sun reaches him first, illuminating him so the shadow casts over you. Is it warmth that you want or shade? Is it circumstance or perspective? It is important to remember, whether you're partially or fully outside the shadow, you can only bob alongside you. Shade only works when you stand close enough to want it. What is the difference between shade and shadow besides a pair of running legs? The tall white man beside you makes you appear smaller than you are, so when you're without him, you feel larger, your size again. This too is a kind of power, a shape-shifting. The superpower of a white man is the ability to wear basketball shorts at any moment, anywhere. You count the times, the places you wear basketball shorts. This looks like the beginning of a joke, but is, if you look closer, a math problem, a problem to solve. If only you can feel like a tall white man, not just his tallness beside you. You decide to practice and keep practicing this intellectual exercise. You cannot have his voice, his shoulders, the length of his arms, or the body that has been loved for centuries. There are many things you could do with this love. There are many things you already do that need effort to make look effortless.
0: Thank you. So, starting with maybe the biggest question, do you remember when you first began writing?
1: Yeah, a really long time ago. I think probably, you know, 6 or 7, maybe.
0: Oh, wow.
1: I feel like I have this, like really, well, I mean, you know, relatively speaking. I guess maybe I can give, like, 2 different distinct points. But, yeah, that's definitely one. I remember feeling like I had written a song. Well, I don't write songs, but when I was a kid, I was like, this is really good. And then once I got, you know, I was in my backyard, and then once I got back to my house, I like totally forgot it. Really sad. But just that like feeling of, oh, I've written something, and that, you know, sort of incredible feeling that you get during the process. And then, I always like to read, like most writers. And then in high school, I had an amazing English teacher, and actually I had a creative writing teacher as well. And I was like, oh, I like poetry. And I sort of continued on from there.
0: Yeah. So did you start with poetry, or did you kind of come to it gradually? Did you try other forms? You know, did you dabble a little?
1: I dabbled a little bit. I kind of felt, I don't know where I got this idea from, but I kind of thought that I had to write other genres in order to be a good writer. And I think that's, you know, always a good practice. I think it's, you know, always good to try different things. But I remember in college, my poetry professor was like, if you like poetry, just go for poetry. You don't need to be trying to get into fiction workshops if you're not really into it. So yeah, I wrote some other different things for assignments and whatnot, but I never wrote really long things. They're probably always all sort of poems in disguise, I think.
0: So what do you like most about writing poetry?
1: I think one thing that I like about poetry is that you can write them sort of quickly if you want to. I think they can, you know, they can take frustratingly a long time to actually get to a good place. But if you wanted to write even, you know, a not very good version of a poem, it could just be like a day. It could be a sitting. It could be like an afternoon in the coffee shop. And I think that's kind of amazing. And I mentioned I also write some nonfiction essays. So nothing like, you know, super, super long. But I think the experience of that feels very different. I like that experience too, but I'm just like, oh, I am working on the same thing for like months and months and months. it's different. I like how compact poetry is in the writing experience of it, but also in the reading experience of it. Though I don't know about you, but I don't like to read poetry at night because it feels like it takes too much energy.
0: Oh.
1: Like right before bed.
0: Sure. Yeah. Flip side of that question, I guess. What do you find to be most challenging about it?
1: I think that maybe getting into writing it. Not generally, not like from the very beginning, but just like starting a new poem. I find that to be difficult. I feel like you have to access, I wouldn't say this is everybody, just my own experience. I feel like I need to access this kind of like alternate space where the language is like kind of shifty and feels different than speaking or like regular prose. And once I feel like I have a good line, even if it doesn't stay like the first line, I feel like I can go somewhere, but it always feels like I'm sifting through a lot in order to get there.
0: Yeah. So you do a lot of like kind of editing afterward then?
1: Yeah, or editing as I go and just having nothing on the page for a long time.
0: Who are your influences?
1: I mentioned Claudia Rankine earlier. I think her book is amazing. I love Monica Yoon's book, From. She also writes about race. And her title is From the, you know, that question that people ask, like, where are you from and where are you from? And I think it's an amazing title, too.
0: Yeah.
1: So I think that's really great. What else? Yeah, Sharon Olds is in the back of my book. I think the way that she writes about the body, writes about female bodies, is just amazing. So much candor and frankness that I really admire and also want to do in my own writing. What else? Yeah, there's so much. This is always a hard question for me.
0: I know. As far as like your kind of quote unquote writing life, when do you do most of your writing? Do you kind of have a set schedule, or do you just kind of do it when you have the time, when you have the urge?
1: Yeah, definitely not a set schedule. I think it's been interesting. Being in school for a long time for creative writing, they have those, you know, set deadlines and things like that. The years out of being in school, I think it's just been random spurts. I have different friend groups who will be like, oh, let's do like a month-long writing challenge. And I think some of those have been more successful to me than others. I think one of them, like, I wrote almost every day, which was really surprising to me because I almost said that I wasn't going to commit to it because I didn't think that I had time. I think I was actually working on an essay during that month. But I think another month that we tried that, I kind of like fell off in the middle of the month, as did most of my friends too.
0: Sometimes it can be hard to like keep to those schedules. You hope that like having other people will kind of keep you going along with it. But yeah, it's a challenge in itself.
1: Yeah, it really is. I think what I find most helpful is like when I'm writing a lot, then like writing always begets more writing, I think. And when you're not writing, you know, I think that's fine too. I haven't been writing a lot either because I've been thinking about the book coming out and kind of doing something different, promoting the book and it being more of a public thing. But yeah, I always really appreciate that kind of advice or the perspective that, you know, life is writing life and life in general has seasons, and some seasons you write a lot, some seasons you don't.
0: Yeah, yeah. So do you teach creative writing at all, or do you have a day job?
1: Yeah, so my day job is I work at Story Studio Chicago. It's a literary nonprofit that puts on creative writing classes and kind of other events, community events that help build writing community. We do online and in-person activities. So I do that. Oh, and what I do there is I work on the programming team. I work on the programming team where I help put the classes together for each term. We have 4 terms per year. So looking at the pitches, seeing what our instructors want to teach. And these are usually one-off classes or they're multi-week classes, most often like 4-week classes. So that's been really cool. I'm actually adjuncting one MFA poetry class as well this semester. So it's my first time teaching in a little bit, in a few years. So that's been kind of a nice balance to do a little bit of teaching along with my day job as well.
0: Yeah. Oh, that's really cool. It sounds like a really cool space to have. Do you feel like being in that environment kind of feeds your own creativity too?
1: Yeah, definitely. I've just been able to be in touch with so many writers, poets, but also, nonfiction writers, prose writers, novelists. Just being inspired by what everyone's doing. I've also been able to take 2 classes through Story Studio too. So that's been really great. I think just like there's so much writing around me, so much like thinking about writing. And I think that's all part of the writing process, even if it's not actually sitting down and writing words on a page. It's just kind of like absorbing and being around it.
0: Oh yeah, definitely.

0: But maybe that's a common feeling for people to feel after their first book. But yeah, once I, you know, I took a few years off, wrote some nonfiction, and came back to poetry. I was like, oh yeah, I like this. in essays and in poems that I've written recently, I've been thinking a lot about, I wouldn't say they're all emotions, but some of them are. So I've written like an essay called On Envy, On Slaw, some poems I wrote on effort, on embarrassment. So just like thinking about like kind of these private or complex or sometimes uncomfortable emotions or experiences. And yeah, I think thinking about race is a little bit a part of that, but just trying to use poems as a way to connect many ideas. I think poetry definitely does that as a medium, but I think in a lot of poems in Replica, the poems feel a little bit more single-minded and more like resolute in thinking about, you know, a handful of topics, maybe one or two topics within a poem. So yeah, trying to be a little bit more open and to see what the next poems will do for me.
1: Yeah, yeah. Oh, that's great. And I'm sure being on a book tour, or having, you know, a book just come out in the world is having you experience a lot of different emotions, and hopefully mostly good ones, but it's probably some good material there. So I've been speaking with poet Lisa Lowe about her latest collection, Replica. Replica asks what it means to represent yourself and your experiences in a world where you are indistinguishable from others. In poignant, witty poems, Lisa Lowe navigates the tensions of solidarity and hostility in white spaces as she sets out to write differently about race. It's published by University of Wisconsin Press and is now available from your local bookshop, online, and probably at your local library. You should check. Lisa, how can listeners find out more about you? Do you have social media accounts or a website people can check out?
0: Yeah. My Instagram is Lisa Lowe Poems, and my website is lisa-lowe.com.
1: Awesome. Any events coming up that you want to mention?
0: Yeah, so on the 19th of April, I have a poetry workshop at Chicago Public Library, the Chinatown branch. So I'm really excited about that. On the 21st, I've been doing a bunch of Chicago things, which is really exciting because I knew that there's a lot going in Chicago, but now I feel like I really know that there's really just so much. I'm doing a reading in Chicago at Haymarket House. It's a beautiful venue. And later that week, I'm going to head to Lexington, Kentucky to do some events there. So,
1: oh, wow.
0: Yeah, excited awesome. To get around a little bit.
1: Yeah, yeah, very exciting. Oh, well, you've been listening to Madison Bookbeat. I'm your host, Sarah Batke. Thank you to the team running the soundboard today, to news director Nate Carlin, to Lisa for being our guest, and to you for listening. This is WORT 89.9 FM Madison. Coming up next is a 3-hour set of All Around Jazz with Alex Wilding White. But first, some announcements.

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That's up next right after this message and the Insurgent Radio Kiosk.

0: Voyards invites you to their annual Gilbert and Sullivan production, and this year brings a brand new twist on a classic. From July 31st through August 9th, they'll present The Mikado, a fresh adaptation of The Mikado at the Bartell Theater. This reimagined version relocates the original Japanese setting to Scotland, giving the topsy-turvy tale a new backdrop while keeping the brilliant musical score audiences have loved for more than a century. Set in the fictional town of Ballydoo, the story follows a disguised prince, Nanki Doug, his beloved Winsome, and the comically reluctant executioner Coco as they navigate a ridiculous law requiring executions for flirting. When the Mikado arrives, romantic entanglements, mistaken identities, and comic reversals pile up, all resolving in classic Gilbert and Sullivan fashion with love triumphant and order restored. Ticket and showtime information is available at bartelltheater.org. That's Madison Savoyard's production of The Mikado, July 31st through August 9th at the Bartell Theater. 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
2: On Monday, July 27th, I recorded these comments about the police killing of Corey Ruiz at the memorial for him at the intersection where he died. Gina has been listening to WORT since she was 9 years old.
3: It makes me feel really sad. And as I walked around and started looking at more and more things, it made me cry. It just led me to do a lot of reflection about what's happening in our world today and also about me as a mother of a black son. It makes you think about how at any given point in time could have been any one of our sons. And so I came down here to really reflect upon that and reflect upon the lives that have already been lost. And I just feel like there could have been a different outcome, a different solution to all of this.
4: We're holding strong and we do not plan on leaving. We want to have a nice, peaceful event for everybody and for... We just want to keep it safe, mainly. We want to keep it safe, keep it secure, feed everybody, make sure everybody's doing well. And we're here for a reason. We're here to protest, and we're here because the man lost his life. And we want to just have that recognition. We want people to realize that this is a real issue here.
5: I feel a little sad. It's kind of depressing, you know. And it's all about, you know, his mom. You know, she need to get justice, and you know, and peace, and you know, and everything will be all right. You know, we just need to stop, and, you know, just come together and just do the right thing. You know,
6: it's a tragedy. It's a shame. No words. I don't got really no words. Anger. What are we talking about? It's nothing to talk about.
2: That was Jordan Hone, a support volunteer, Sabrina M. Andrell, J. Fraser. For WORT, this is Helena White.
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Well, I'm not normally a big enthusiast of boxing, but I did like that one movie, When We Were Kings, all about the Muhammad Ali, George Foreman fight in Zaire in 1974. And a sporting event with a music festival attached to it. And one of the performers at that music festival, and you can hear them in that film as well, the Jazz Crusaders. The Jazz Crusaders, a quintet with four regulars in it, Wayne Henderson on trombone, Wilton Felder on tenor sax, Joe Sample on piano, and Stix Hooper on drums. On that particular section, Jimmy Bond was the bass player. And as I mentioned, they played that very tune as part of the movie all about the Muhammad Ali George Foreman fight, When We Were Kings. If you happen to see that listed in whatever service you use to download movies or watch movies, I would highly recommend it. The Jazz Crusaders, you can find that originally on an album called Looking Ahead and also on a 6-CD set of the Complete Pacific Jazz Recordings. We heard The Young Rabbits. It is 2:10 in the afternoon. I'm Alex Wallingwhite. This is your listener-sponsored community radio station, 89.9 FM WORT in Madison, Wisconsin. And by my reckoning, that means it is time once again for All Around Jazz, 3 hours of jazz and improvised music on a Monday afternoon. It is a lot nicer out there than it was just a few days ago. It was pretty muggy out, and I just decided to stay home for most of the weekend, but I wouldn't mind getting out a little bit today, and I'm sure you would too. But if you are where you are, for whatever reason, stick around. We've got lots of great music lined up for this afternoon show. If you have any suggestions for the music for this afternoon show, do give me a call, 608-256-2001. My recommendation right now is a new one from Charles Lloyd. He has been one very busy musician in recent years. He's been around for quite some time. He made his first record back in the early 60s. And he's been working pretty steadily ever since then. And he's been very busy, like I said. He's had a whole bunch of new releases over the course of about the last 8, 9, 10 years. And this is the latest. It's actually a tribute record to a musician who he worked with quite extensively, who we lost earlier this year, the tabla player Zakir Hussain. Charles Lloyd, along with drummer Eric Harlan and Zakir Hussain, they did a record a few years back called Sangam, which is one of the more highly recommended records in the Charles Lloyd discography. It's one of my favorites. And so this is something of a follow-up as a tribute to Zakir Hussain. Charles Lloyd and company from Sangam and Friends. This is called Sam on the Ganges.

A young musician who you're going to be hearing an awful lot of in the years to come came through Madison just a few years ago to play a gig over at the Play Circle over in the Memorial Union. Alto saxophonist Emmanuel Wilkins and his quartet. From his most recent CD release, Live at the Village Vanguard, Volume 1. The Village Vanguard, the one venue that's probably had more live albums recorded in it than probably all the others put together. At any rate, Emmanuel Wilkins is the one so honored most recently, I would guess. Emmanuel Wilkins on alto sax, along with Micah Thomas on piano, Ryoma Taganaka on bass, and Kweku Sambri on drums. Emmanuel Wilkins and his quartet from Live at the Village Vanguard, Volume 1. We heard a composition called Warriors. Pianist Elmo Hope and his trio. When you talk about the great jazz pianists of the 50s and 60s, Elmo Hope's name doesn't come up very often, but in my book, he was one of the more intriguing pianists of that particular time. The session that we heard, recorded in July of 1955, it's got a little bit of a Bud Powell quality to him, if you ask me. But he certainly had a lot of great ideas, and he relied very much on his own writing, which no less a figure than Hampton Hawes regarded quite highly. Elmo Hope at the piano, along with John Orr on bass and Willie Jones on drums. From an album called Meditations, Elmo Hope and his trio doing a tune that he simply called Huh? And Charles Lloyd started that set off. Music from his most recent CD release, a tribute to his good friend Zakir Hussain, who we lost earlier this year. Charles Lloyd, tenor sax, Zakir Hussain on tabla, Eric Harlan on drums, and a chorus of musicians behind him who I know absolutely nothing about, so I won't go into that. Suffice to say, Charles Lloyd and some pretty heavy company indeed. Sagam and Friends is the name of the new one. We heard Charles Lloyd doing Sam on the Ganges. It is 2:40 in the afternoon. I'm Alex Wallingwhite. This is All Around Jazz, right here on your listener-sponsored community radio station, 89.9 FM WORT. Music now from trumpeter Jeremy Pelt. His most recent CD is called Once Upon a Time, and he's got himself a pretty good quartet together for this one. Orrin Evans. He did a brief stint with the Bad Plus, the Minneapolis group, there for a while, before going on to do a couple of other things, including a big band of his own. But Orrin Evans behind the keyboard, Buster Williams on bass, and Lenny White on drums, the other two members of the quartet. Jeremy Pelt and his quartet. The name of the most recent CD is Our Community Will Not Be Erased. This is called The March into Resilience.

0: had sent her back to me.
1: One of the original guitar heroes, T-Bone Walker, from 1959. A little bit of a reminder that it all got started with the blues. And T-Bone was pretty darn good at it. T-Bone Walker, like I said, from 1959, doing the standard Stormy Monday. Prior to that, another reminder that it all started with the blues. Earl Hines and his orchestra, or should I say Earl Hines and somebody else's orchestra. Earl Hines at the piano. He had a rhythm section of our very own Richard Davis on bass and Elvin Jones on drums. Everybody else in the band was pretty much from Ellington's organization. Duke Ellington's band included such people as Ray Nance and Jimmy Hamilton and Russell Prokope and Johnny Hodges and Paul Gonzalez. They're all in here. So Earl Hines decided he was going to hire the best. Earl Father Hines, that one from a 1966 session that produced an album called Once Upon a Time. And we heard a selection from that album also called Once Upon a Time. And we started that set off with Jeremy Pelt from his most recent CD release. It's called Our Community Will Not Be Erased. And it features Mr. Pelt on trumpet, along with Orrin Evans on piano, Buster Williams on bass, and Lenny White on drums. Jeremy Pelt from Our Community Will Not Be Erased. We heard the March into Resilience. It is 3:01 in the afternoon, and this is 89.9 FM, WORT Madison, and WORTFM.org.

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1: Folklore Village presents T. Marie and Bayou Juju on Sunday, August 9th. 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Their albums feature everything from acoustic improv to live shows from the sweaty dance floors of dive bars to the sounds of a seven-piece band rocking on the banks of the Mississippi. T. Marie will lead a Cajun dance workshop at 4:30 p.m., followed by a potluck supper at 6, transitioning at 7 p.m. to the concert and dancing. More information at folklorevillage.org. T. Marie and Bayou Juju will be bringing some Louisiana heat to Folklore Village on Sunday, August 9th. 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

Well, that sounds like that should be a pretty good time. It is 3:03 in the afternoon. I'm Alex Wallingwhite. This is All Around Jazz. I've got a nice heaping helping of Dave Douglas and his quintet all queued up and ready to go. 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Journeys into Jazz with Elton Krim or Chuck France on Wednesday afternoons. And Jazz in Flight every single Thursday afternoon. And then every single Saturday morning from 10 a.m. until 12 noon. If you like that T-Bone Walker that Earl Hines I was playing just a couple minutes ago, well, you'll love listening to entertainment with your host, John Craniac. And all of that is right here on your listener-sponsored, I repeat, listener-sponsored community radio station, 89.9 FM WORT. Yes, indeed, Dave Douglas is up next. Somebody who's had a fairly long career, and he is still at it. We're going to go to a 2007 release, a double CD set called Live at the Jazz Standard. And indeed, it was recorded at the Jazz Standard in New York City and featured darn good quintet, if I say so myself, Dave Douglas, on the cornet. Let's be very clear about that. It's a little bit different than a trumpet. Dave Douglas on cornet, Donnie McCaslin on tenor sax, Yuri Kane on the Fender Rhodes electric piano, also James Genus on bass, and Clarence Penn on drums. From Live at the Jazz Standard, Dave Douglas and his quintet doing a composition of Dave's called Indian Point.

Well, one master of the Hammond B3 organ doing a number originally written by another master of the Hammond B3 organ, Jimmy McGriff there. Jimmy McGriff and Hank Crawford, a quartet that they put together in 1996 for a gig at, I had it in front of me here just a moment ago. Well, it was a live gig. We can say that much for sure. At any rate, Jimmy McGriff on the Hammond B3 organ, along with Hank Crawford on alto sax, Vance James on drums, and Wayne Boyd on guitar. Jimmy McGriff, Hank Crawford, and their quartet from Blues Groove. We heard them doing the Jimmy Smith tune, The Sermon. Prior to that, Oscar Peterson and his trio. Can there be enough Oscar Peterson recordings and reissues? I say absolutely not. Bring them on, as far as I'm concerned, because I'm always up for some more Oscar Peterson. Oscar Peterson and the trio, as far as I'm concerned. Ray Brown on bass, Ed Thigpen on drums. Doesn't get much better than that. And, of course, leading the way, Oscar Peterson at the keyboard. Recorded live at Baker's Keyboard Lounge in Detroit in August of 1960 and released earlier this year. There is a single CD version and also a multiple CD that has the complete recordings made at that particular venue at that particular time. Oscar Peterson and his trio doing a tune called Sposen. Ambrosi Kinemuzeri and Mary Halverson on trumpet and guitar, respectively. Both of them have considerable reputations among the, as they say, young lions in the biz. Although both of them have been around long enough to have a pretty impressive curriculum vitae so far. But the two of them got together for an album, and name of the album, Slow Mo Neon Luminate Hoverings. There you go. Just the two of them on this album, Ambrose Ikinemuzere and Mary Halverson, doing a tune called Blood and Sand. And we started that set off with Dave Douglas and his quintet, recorded live at the Jazz Standard in New York City in 2006. Dave Douglas on cornet, Donny McCaslin on tenor sax, Uri Kane on the Fender Rhodes electric piano. Also, James Genus on bass and Clarence Penn on drums. Dave Douglas and T.S. Quintet doing a tune called Indian Point. 3:39 in the afternoon is the time. I'm Alex Walding White, and this is All Around Jazz right here on 89.9 FM WORT. Moving right along, you don't get very much in the way of, or don't see very much in the way of, jazz as played on the cello. Tamika Reid has made quite a reputation for herself in recent years doing just that. But another musician who is also from Chicago, both of them from the Windy City, another musician from Chicago who is also a jazz cellist is Fred Lomberg-Holm. He's played with a whole bunch of other people on various albums, and he's led a few sessions of his own, and this is one of them, a trio that he put together with Jason Rebke on bass and Frank Rosalie on drums. From an album that was released in 2007 called Terminal Valentine, Fred Lomberg and his trio doing three-note song.

0: music there from somebody who served as a sideman to absolutely countless records, including a pretty lengthy stint with Dave Holland's group, but he certainly has got quite a bit under his own name. Vibraphonist Steve Nelson, that one from a 2017 release called Brothers Under the Sun. Steve Nelson on vibraphone, along with Danny Grissett on piano, Peter Washington on bass, and Lewis Nash on drums. Steve Nelson and his group from Brothers Under the Sun, we heard Samba de Blue. Prior to that, Keith Jarrett's solo piano. He used to go on at great length, but in more recent years has kept the proceedings fairly short, or at least by comparison, relatively shorter and more succinct. And that a very good example of it from a concert that he did in Rio de Janeiro in April of 2011. Keith Jarrett's solo piano, we heard the Rio concert, part 3. And Fred Lomberg Holm and his trio started that set off. 2007 release called Terminal Valentine. Fred Lomberg Holm, one of the very few jazz cellists out there. He was leading the way along with Jason Repke on bass and Frank Rosalie on drums. Fred Lomberg and his trio from Terminal Valentine, we heard Three Note Song. It is straight up at 4 o'clock in the afternoon, and this is 89.9 FM WORT and WORTFM.org.
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0: And do stay tuned. Right after All Around Jazz, it's Democracy Now! With your host, Amy Goodman. She was the subject of a segment on, oh goodness, what's her name? That comes on midnight at on public TV. Now that I'm blanking out on the name, but she used to be with CNN. And yeah, she did a whole bit about Amy Goodman just the other night. So it's nice to see that Amy Goodman's name is getting out there. At any rate, Democracy Now! Coming your way at 5 o'clock. At 6 o'clock, it's the WORT Local News. And then at 7 o'clock, as you just heard, it is the Access Hour. All that and much more coming your way later on tonight right here on 89.9 FM. Well now, we've got a fairly hefty chunk, and I do mean a nice sized portion of Tyshawn Sorey coming your way very shortly. But first, let's run down the jazz calendar for the coming week, starting off with tomorrow night. It's the Madison Django Jazz Jam Session at Leopold's Books Bar and Cafe, 1301 Regent Street, and that begins at 7 p.m. And also tomorrow night, it's the Five Points Jazz Collective at the Mason Lounge, 416 South Park Street, right where West Washington dead ends. And that is tomorrow night at 8 p.m. On Wednesday, it is the opening concert in this year's edition of Jazz at Five. Five concerts on Wednesday night for the next 5 weeks. This week's concert features Rare Element and also the Tom Gullion Doug White Quartet. A nice little double bill happening on the Capitol Lawn at the King Street corner. 10 South Pinckney Street, if you need an address for that. At any rate, that's happening this coming Wednesday night, or I should say Wednesday afternoon, starting at 4 p.m. And also on Wednesday, it's Jerry DiMaggio at Otto's. That's at 6405 Mineral Point Road on the southwest side of town. And that begins at 5:30. On Thursday, it's the Tony Castaneda Latin Jazz Band at the Cardinal Bar, 418 East Wilson Street, starting at 5:30. Larry Stout, Ron Hansen, and John Whittacomb at Otto's on Mineral Point Road. That starts at 5:30 as well. And it's a jam session at Zuzu Cafe. That's at 1336 Drake Street, and that begins at 6 p.m. On Friday, Bob Pesselman, Larry Stout, and John Whittacomb at Autos on Mineral Point. That starts at 5:30. Panchromatic Steel will be at the Capitol Brewery. That's at 7734 Terrace Avenue in Middleton, and that begins at 6 p.m. Dave Stoller will be at the Mansion Hill Inn. That's at 424 North Pinckney Street. And that begins at 6:30. And it is Susan Hoffer performing at Cafe Coda, 1224 Williamson Street, this coming Friday night. Two shows, 7 and 9 p.m. And on Saturday, Jim Erickson will be at Louisiana's in Middleton. That's at 7464 Hubbard Avenue, and that starts at 5:30. And the dynamic duo of Goran Ivanovich and Farid Haq, they'll be performing at the North Street Cabaret, 610 North Street, just off the intersection of Commercial and Packers. That is Saturday at 8 p.m. And on Sunday, it's the North Street Cabaret Jazz Jam Session led by Feastet. And that begins at 7 p.m. It is 4:06 in the afternoon. I'm Alex Wallingwhite. This is All Around Jazz right here on your listener-sponsored community radio station, 89.9 FM WORT. Well, we're going to get into the new one from Tyshawn Sorey, who has made quite a name for himself just in the past year. Not only is he leading some absolutely superb bands, the following which is a very good example, but he's also been making a name for himself as a composer, having won the Pulitzer Prize for Music for a piece that he wrote in tribute to Wadada Leo Smith. So Tyshawn Sorey is certainly making his way around the music world. His most recent one was recorded at the Jazz Bakery in New York City. And it's called Members Don't, and it features Tyshawn Sorey on drums. He also arranged the music for this particular outing. Also, Adam Afaro on trumpet, Mark Shim on tenor sax, Lex Corton on piano, and Tyrone Allen II on bass. Faye Victor does the vocal duties wherever that comes up. Once again, double CD set called Members Don't. This is Tyshawn Sorey. We're going to do an extended suite from this particular album, starting off with a Stanley Cowell composition called Abstrusions.

listening to it every bit as much as I did putting it all together. Tyshawn Story is indeed the gentleman that we are listening to right now, the drummer, composer, and arranger for this particular band. Recorded live at the Jazz Bakery in New York City and forming a double CD set, which is Tyshawn Story's most recent CD release. It's called Members Don't. And it features Tyshawn Story on drums. And as I mentioned before, he handles all the composition and arrangements for this particular group. Even though I take that back, most of the material on here are written by others, on musicians who had an impact on Tyshawn Story, but he certainly handled all the arrangements. Adam O'Farrell on trumpet and electronics, Mark Shim on tenor sax, Lex Corton on piano, and Tyrone Allen II on bass. Tyshawn Story and his group, that whole medley started off with a Stanley Cowell composition called Abstrusions. That was followed by another Stanley Cowell composition called Effie. That segued into a Jimmy Merritt tune called Absolutions, which he wrote while he was with Lee Morgan's group, and ending off with part one of Equipoise, another composition by Stanley Cowell. Once again, music from Tyshawn Story and his group. The name of the CD is Members Don't. Do stay tuned. Democracy Now! With your host, Amy Goodman. That's coming up next at 5, followed at 6 by the WORT Local News. And then at 7, it's the Access Hour. All that and much more coming up later on tonight, right here on 89.9 FM WORT.

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1: We were abused in Ceuta. Now I just want to go back to my country, because Morocco is better than Ceuta. Ceuta is also Moroccan. Therefore, we have nothing to do here. I would prefer Gabon to the sons of dogs here.
0: Tens of thousands of migrants are returning to Morocco from the Spanish enclave of Ceuta after more than 50,000 people crossed the border last week by land and sea. At least 86 people died, many by drowning. We'll get the latest. Then a new investigation by the Palestinian human rights organization Al-Haq looks at how the Israeli settler Inon Levy escaped justice after fatally shooting Palestinian activist Ada Hatalin, who helped produce the Oscar-winning documentary No Other Land.
2: The investigation reveals conclusively that Ada Hatalin was fatally shot by a live round discharged by settler Inon Levy. The shooting occurred in the absence of any imminent threat to Levy's life.
0: Then Dave Zirin, author of the new book, The People's Historian, The Outsized Life of Howard Zinn.
3: We need a Zinnaissance in this country because Howard Zinn's politics of radical optimism rooted in history is something that both we and our movements desperately need right now. And besides all of that, the guy had an incredible life.
0: All that and more coming up. Welcome to Democracy Now!, democracynow.org, The War and Peace Report. I'm Amy Goodman. President Trump said the U.S. will hold off attacking Iran since negotiations over Iran's nuclear program and reopening the Strait of Hormuz are still ongoing. The pause follows a sharp escalation Friday when Iran's Islamic Revolutionary Guard Corps struck two oil tankers attempting to transit the strait under U.S. military escort. Tehran claims the ships used an undeclared route. This comes as a New York Times visual investigation found evidence suggesting the U.S. dropped a 2,000-pound bomb on a home on Keshem Island, killing three people. Israeli airstrikes pounded Gaza over the weekend, killing at least 25 Palestinians. On Saturday, the strikes killed seven people across the strip. On Sunday, the toll climbed higher. At least 18 were killed as warplanes hit Gaza City, Deir al-Balah, and Khan Yunis. Gaza's health ministry says 152 people have been killed in Israeli attacks in July, the highest of any month so far this year. Since the so-called ceasefire took effect in October, Israeli strikes have killed at least 1,200 Palestinians. This is an eyewitness to one of the airstrikes Sunday.
4: They said there was a truce, but where is the truce? This truce is just us collecting corpses, collecting flesh, collecting brains, dismembered men and hands. Why?
0: Acting Attorney General Todd Blanche formally terminated President Trump's $1.8 billion so-called anti-weaponization fund late Sunday. The fund was designed to potentially compensate rioters in the January 6th insurrection, which drew criticism even from Republicans. Blanche's order caps weeks of negotiations with Republican Senators John Cornyn of Texas and Tom Tillis of North Carolina, both of whom blocked his nomination for Attorney General over the fund. The Senate Judiciary Committee is set to vote on Blanche's confirmation Tuesday. The U.S. is experiencing its largest measles outbreak in 30 years, with more than 2,300 confirmed cases as of last month. A cluster of infections has been reported in states like Arizona, Delaware, South Carolina, and Utah as vaccination rates plummet due to the Trump administration's policies and misinformation. Health Secretary Robert F. Kennedy Jr. continues to defend his role in propelling anti-vaccine policies and skepticism nationwide. In an interview with CNN on Sunday, RFK Jr. failed to take responsibility for the measles outbreak.
5: The outbreak is happening on your watch. And even before becoming HHS secretary, for years, you have been one of the leading voices questioning the efficacy of vaccines. Do you accept some responsibility for this measles outbreak?
6: Absolutely not.
0: Capital One says it closed the Trump Organization's accounts after an internal anti-money laundering investigation. The disclosure marks the first time a bank has formally tied money laundering concerns to Trump's family business. Capital One made the claim while seeking to dismiss the Trump Organization's lawsuit. That suit accuses Capital One of illegally debanking the Trump Organization on religious or political grounds, a claim the bank now disputes. President Trump's social media platform, Truth Social, launched a new service Saturday, allowing paid users to get alerts for new posts made by the president and other top accounts before general users. Trump has 13 million followers on the platform and regularly uses it to release official statements. Democratic Senators Elizabeth Warren and Adam Schiff have blasted the service, saying the subscription, quote, appears to be an outrageous abuse of the president's office for his personal benefit that undermines everyday investors and the integrity of our markets while enriching Wall Street and other wealthy insiders, unquote. The Trump administration Friday dropped its case against the former U.S. Olympian canoeist Davy Hearn, who was accused of vandalizing the Lincoln Memorial reflecting pool. On June 19th, Hearn stopped by the pool while on a 64-mile bike ride. He says he touched the pool to see what it felt like and was then arrested, handcuffed, and held for 5 hours by U.S. Park Police. President Trump, in response, blasted U.S. Attorney Jeanine Pirro, who said the damage to the reflecting pool was due to poor construction and not the act of vandals, as Trump previously claimed. In Spain, migrants are returning to Morocco from the enclave of Ceuta after attempting to cross the border. The local government reports as many as 86 migrants were killed in the crackdown. Some of the victims drowned. Others were crushed while trying to climb the breakwater that holds the border fence. About 60,000 people crossed into the Spanish enclave from Morocco since Thursday. Authorities say virtually all have now returned voluntarily. Spain's Civil Guard officers installed a 500-meter floating barrier along the sea border Saturday. Meanwhile, hundreds of Ceuta residents rallied against a plan and far-right anti-immigrant demonstration, forcing organizers to cancel it. This is a Moroccan migrant who swam into Spain's Ceuta.
6: We're really hungry. We're trying to hold out. We're holding out a bit. We eat a little, sometimes even though it's not a good meal. We do it so we don't die, that's all. We eat sugar, cakes, things like that. We drink water.
0: We'll have more on this story after headlines. In Greece, two firefighters were killed Sunday when two helicopters battling a massive wildfire collided west of Athens. Two other crew members in one of the helicopters were rescued. More than 100 homes were destroyed overnight. This weekend, in blazes that broke out around the coastal village of Porto Cremene, hundreds of people have been evacuated. This is a local resident.
7: It's not a good situation. This is extremely sad. The wind is very strong. It keeps changing direction. It's difficult to deal with. The firefighters who are trained and experienced can't contain it. How can we?
0: Meanwhile, Hungary's temporarily shut down the country's sole nuclear power plant for the first time in more than 40 years amidst a scorching heat wave and severe drought that triggered water use restrictions in more than 100 cities and villages. In more related news, Britain's National Farmers Union warns rising heat and a water drought could lead to shortages of certain foods in parts of England. This is at least the third drought in 5 years, with some areas of England not seeing rain in over a month. Here in the United States, in Washington state, nearly 65,000 people have received evacuation orders amidst intensifying wildfires around the city of Spokane. Local officials say blazes in the region have destroyed more than 700 homes and businesses. In Cuba, the electricity grid collapsed Sunday, plunging the island into another nationwide blackout. The island has suffered at least three blackouts in July alone due to a U.S.-imposed oil blockade following the abduction of Venezuelan President Nicolas Maduro back in January. Venezuela had been Cuba's primary oil supplier. Imports from Mexico also halted amidst increased U.S. pressure. Another immigrant has died in ICE custody. 29-year-old Prisciliano Trejo Ricano reportedly began feeling ill while jailed at the Stewart Detention Center in Lumpkin, Georgia, and was reportedly denied medical care. He was suffering from an aggressive form of leukemia and died July 24th after being transferred to the hospital. At least 50 immigrants have died in ICE custody since Trump returned to office. In Texas, a key witness in the Houston ICE fatal shooting of 52-year-old Mexican father Lorenzo Salgado Araujo is speaking out after his release from an ICE jail. Surveillance footage and witness accounts have repeatedly refuted ICE claims that Salgado had attempted to assault ICE agents when he was shot in the abdomen and killed. Jose Trinidad Rojas Pliego was a passenger in Salgado's van. He spoke to CNN last week.
8: Did Lorenzo threaten ICE agents?
9: That's a lie. At no point, either behind nor in front.
8: At no point were the ICE agents in front or behind.
9: Lorenzo never did that.
0: That's Jose Trinidad Rojas Pliego. Republican Senator Bernie Moreno of Ohio is calling on his ex-son-in-law, Ohio Congressmember Max Miller, to step down in light of his daughter's domestic abuse allegations. Miller's ex-wife, Emily Moreno, the daughter of Senator Moreno, claims that Miller burned her by throwing hot water at her, held a gun to her head, and fractured their 2-year-old daughter's collarbone. Miller's also accused of abuse by former Trump White House press secretary Stephanie Grisham, who was in a relationship with Miller prior to his marriage to Moreno. On social media, Senator Moreno wrote, quote, "He should not serve in the House of Representatives. I believe Max Miller needs to seek professional help to end the clear pattern of abuse he's left in his wake. I believe he should not be free to continue endangering others until he does," said Senator Moreno. In Georgia, Republican U.S. Senate candidate Mike Collins is facing scrutiny over his son-in-law, David Alan Scheer II, who's been linked to white nationalist and anti-Semitic online content. Reports revealed Scheer shared neo-Nazi imagery and produced promotional material for Collins' private trucking company. Collins ended his news conference early last week after repeatedly declining to answer questions about his son-in-law. Democratic Senator John Ossoff said, quote, "He needs to apologize for his office's ties to white supremacists. He needs to release every single email, text message, and communication between his office and these white supremacists. And he needs to finally answer the question you've all been asking him for 2 weeks and that he's refused to answer, which is, how much did he or his businesses pay this neo-Nazi for his services?" Ossoff asked, who's running against Congressmember Collins for Senate. And here in New York, Dominican-American scholar, historian, and prison abolitionist Dr. Johanna Fernandez has passed away after a years-long battle with cancer. She was 55 years old. As a professor of history at Brooke College and CUNY Graduate Center, Fernandez was a leading scholar of the Young Lords, publishing the award-winning book The Young Lords, A Radical History, in 2019. In 2015, she co-curated the exhibition Presente, The Young Lords in New York. Fernandez also created the Latinx Freedom Movement Archive and Exhibition Project alongside historian Felipe Hinojosa. She was a longtime supporter of the imprisoned activist and journalist Mumia Abu-Jamal. Over the years, Fernandez appeared on Democracy Now! Many times. She joined us in 2015 to look back at the legacy of the Young Lords.
10: What we see is that the movements of the 1960s, what is known as the New Left and the Black Power movement, transformed the relationship between people of color and white people, challenged U.S. foreign policy, but also transformed our understanding of gender and sexuality. And those were the issues that the Young Lords were concerned with.
0: And those are some of the headlines. This is Democracy Now!, democracynow.org, The War and Peace Report. I'm Amy Goodman. Migrants are returning to Morocco from the Spanish enclave of Ceuta after a deadly border rush killed as many as 86 people, according to local government officials. Some victims drowned, others crushed while trying to climb the breakwater that holds the border fence. About 60,000 people crossed from Morocco since Thursday. Authorities say most have now returned voluntarily. The Spanish enclave is home to 86,000 people. Many migrants reported difficulties finding food and shelter. Ceuta is located on the North African coast and shares a 5-mile border with Morocco. Spain's Civil Guard officers installed a 1,600-foot floating barrier along the sea border Saturday. Meanwhile, residents rallied against a planned far-right anti-migrant demonstration, forcing organizers to cancel it. This is 42-year-old Mujahid Ahmed of Sudan, who made the trip to Ceuta.
11: I was in Morocco for 1 year and a half. I didn't try only for one time. But my friends, they tried maybe 30, 40 times. One day when I was watching the media, I saw that people, they are coming by thousands to border. So I say, okay, let's try. It's better than to do, than, and you know your result, than never you try. I am not a Moroccan. If they should return me, they should return me to my country. And this is this situation. Can you return the people to the country that which is having a conflict or crisis war? We are a human.
0: The reasons for the surge are not entirely clear. Some migrants reported Moroccan officials had encouraged their crossing. Spain's prime minister, Pedro Sanchez, blamed human trafficking networks, who he says misled migrants about how easy it would be to remain in Spanish territory or get to mainland Europe. While others blamed Sanchez on account of his relatively liberal policies. For more, we're joined by Miriam Aurach, professor of digital anthropology at the University of Westminster in London, also an associate fellow in the anthropology department at Oxford University. She's joining us from Oxford. Her forthcoming book is titled Mobilized Lives, Revolution and Counter-Revolution in Morocco. Professor Miriam Aurach's parents migrated from Morocco to Holland in the mid-60s. Professor, welcome to Democracy Now! Can you explain what's taken place over this last week? What accounts do you believe for this surge?
12: Oh, thank you so much for having me on this very important topic. Before I answer your question, I wanted to start by acknowledging the very, very sad loss of life. As you mentioned in your report, almost 100 have died, but they have joined more than thousands and thousands of people who've migrated over the years from the Atlantic and the Mediterranean seas and are at the bottom of the oceans, and many of them who are not accounted for and are still unknown to their families. So I would like to acknowledge that and acknowledge the fact that many, many people have heard Moroccans say Allah yarham al-walidin, Allah yasbar al-walidin in the last few days. This means may God give mercy to the parents, may God forgive us for the grief we put our parents in. This is a response to the many, many young people who have decided quite last minute in some cases to just try and cross into SEPTA. The reasons have been widely discussed on social media to the extent that we have heard quite wild conspiracy theories varying from Israel as paid is Morocco to destabilize Spain to Trump has encouraged Morocco to invade Spain. These are quite problematic explanations, not only because they're not factual and not making us understand the reasons behind this surge of migration, but also because they are very orientalist and quite racist in the way it reduces ordinary people's agency in a continent that has seen migration forever and has also seen Morocco become a transit country to Europe. In answer to your question, I think what we've seen is the confluence, the concentric circles coming together in a way in a quite unique moment last week. On the one hand, we have the post-colonial, neo-colonial border policies of Spain and Europe in general. Many people who've seen the maps this week are a bit surprised because they thought that they would see Ceuta or Melilla in mainland Europe, and then they see actually they are towns, cities in Morocco. How do you explain that? And this is very important to understand how the decolonization of Morocco has been both a loss and a win in the sense that there was independence, but with really strict conditions, one of them being the remaining control of territorial areas in Morocco. So Ceuta and Melilla are Spanish cities adjacent to the towns in Morocco near Tetouan and Nador. These towns near cities like Tangier have become also transit cities for migrants, not only from Morocco, not only from Africa, but from the whole world. During my fieldwork in Tangier and Al Hoceima, I have also interviewed and researched many people who have been working on the ground in grassroots organizations to support migrants from Africa, but also from Afghanistan, from Syria, from Palestine, etc. These migrants, they always try to cross multiple times. And some of those we've seen last week, this was not their first journey. But what was different last week is that we saw a few conditions coming together. On the one hand, these post-colonial realities of territorial borders that make it very ambiguous to have a border inside the continent. On the other hand, there is a extreme increase of inequality in Morocco itself. We've seen that the majority of the people who've tried to cross last week are Moroccans. And this is quite extraordinary. It is a return of the 1990s. The so-called haraga, the crossing into Europe by Moroccans that peaked in the 80s and 90s and then slowly reduced. And the numbers were slowly replaced by non-Moroccans, African migrants, refugees from all over the world. What we've seen now is a surge again in Moroccan migrants. And this has to be explained by the situation in Morocco itself. And it is very troubling to see and to hear the commentary of people, including people I highly respect, critical commentators who completely ignore the domestic dynamics and focus only on static geopolitical top-down analysis. But the matter of the fact is that repression in Morocco has increased tremendously. Last year, there was the so-called Gen Z protest across the world. We've seen that in Bangladesh, in Indonesia. We've seen it actually in the last few weeks also in India. But also Morocco has had its Gen Z protest. Young teens who are really fed up with the situation. Hundreds of them have been arrested. And only last month, a group of them have been released and they were awaited outside the prisons by their families, their mothers, their friends, young teens. We have seen repression in Morocco also with regards to critique of the normalization with Israel, the Abraham Accords, and the banning of pro-Palestine protests in Tangier only a few weeks ago, which had led to major protests in response and in anger at banning these protests. And we have seen an extreme deepening of inequality. The rich, the small group of rich are getting really much richer. Morocco is a rich country. The slogan of protesters goes, two oceans and phosphates and people are still hungry. The Atlantic, the Mediterranean, phosphate, minerals, the Sahara. Really, there is no lack of natural resources and agriculture and fishery. But ordinary people do not enjoy these fruits and benefits. And so this has led to growing inequality that has been deepened also by the other very important condition, namely the European Union stronghold. It's not only the fact that the European Union has its borders externalized to Morocco. So Morocco is one of its key external borders. Frontex, Fort Europe, they're all delegating the dirty work of violent repression at the borders in Morocco. But European Union also imposes the social economic policies in Morocco. The IMF, the European Union are demanding cuts in public sector spending, are demanding also subsidies to be dismantled. And this has led to even more higher levels of economic crisis. So all these conditions coming together, the border policies, the inequality, but also the kind of impetus that we have seen growing in the last few months due to Spain's decision to legalize, as they call it, thousands, hundreds of thousands of migrants in Spain, that has given a sort of empowering incentive to people to try to go to Spain, which is a very pragmatic decision of Spain, by the way, not so much purely from goodwill, but also from the fact that Spain, unlike Italy or France or other countries that are led by right-wing governments that know that they need migrants, they really need these people to stay and to work, but are actually led by right-wing rhetorics against migrants. In Spain, there's a social democratic government that kind of is pragmatic and understands we need them and they're here, we will legalize them. This has incentivized people to think, okay, it's safe to go to Spain. Now, there is another condition that is...
0: We just have a minute left.
12: A lot of people wondering, and we are still finding out the exact facts. And that is that there has been a temporary moment in Morocco last week where the border controls have been reduced. There might be a geopolitical reasoning in the background that all borders, cities and all countries which have important ports and borders use from time to time as leverage, namely to reduce security at borders in order to leverage another demand. So it could be that this has happened in the background at the same time as the inequality, the border policies of Europe, the incentives to go to Spain has happened. And these conditions coming together... So not each of them explaining it on its own, but these conditions coming together has led to what we have seen in the past week.
0: Miriam.
12: And we know from witnesses and we know from anecdotal stories that people have been told that it was okay to cross for now by border police and through viral news that were spread on Facebook and social media. And that has led to people trying to get that small window of opportunity to cross the border. But that was reversed in no time. And the border police that might have said it's okay to cross, we're going to close our eyes for 5 minutes, have returned with a vengeance and violence and beat those people back in from where they came from.
0: Miriam Arakh, I want to thank you. I want to thank you so much for being with us, professor of digital anthropology at the University of Westminster in London, also associate fellow in anthropology at Oxford University. Her forthcoming book, Mobilize Lives, Revolution and Counter-Revolution in Morocco. Coming up, a new investigation by a Palestinian human rights group looks at how an Israeli settler escaped justice after fatally shooting Palestinian activist Ada Hatlin a year ago. Ada helped produce the Oscar-winning documentary No Other Land back in 20 seconds.

0: went first into this country, downhill strugglers. This is Democracy Now!, democracynow.org. I'm Amy Goodman. The killing of Alda Hafalin, beyond a settler crime. That's the title of a major new investigation by the Palestinian human rights group, Al-Haq, released a year after the fatal shooting of Hafalin, a Palestinian activist, English teacher, father of three young children. He was fatally shot by an Israeli settler in a village near Hebron in the occupied West Bank, July 28, 2025. Hafalin played a key role in the production of the Oscar-winning documentary No Other Land, which follows Palestinians in the community of Masafer Yatta as they struggle to stay on their land amidst violent attacks by Israeli settlers. Residents identified Hafalin's killer as Yinon Levy, an Israeli settler who was put on a European Union sanctions list in 2024 for his violent attacks on Palestinians and their property. The Trump administration last year lifted the Biden-era U.S. sanctions on Levy. Al-Haq's Forensic Architecture Investigation Unit used synchronized video footage, a three-dimensional digital reconstruction of the scene, and expert analysis to recreate what happened the day Alda Hafalin was killed, concluding he was fatally shot by Levy as he stood unarmed in the public garden of Acher's community center filming settlers operating an excavator in the distance. This is a clip from the Al-Haq investigation into Alda's killing.
1: Upon his arrival, Levy is observed with his firearm drawn prior to any physical confrontation with residents. As activists document the excavator operation, an altercation begins between Levy and the residents. At 5:29 p.m. and 13 seconds, Levy fires a single shot which hits Oude in the heart, causing his death. 5 seconds later, he fires another round toward his left. In the footage recorded by Oude, Levy is seen moving laterally to his right immediately prior to firing, stepping aside from surrounding individuals while maintaining his orientation toward Oude's position. Oude falls at the exact moment of the shooting. We created a 3D model which shows when Oude was killed. He was positioned in an open area behind the fence of the community center. He was physically separated from the altercation occurring near the excavator.
0: A clip from the new Al-Haq investigation, The Killing of Alda Hafalin, Beyond a Settler Crime. Al-Haq argues that Alda's killing must be understood within a broader system of institutional support and state protection that enables Israeli settler violence, quote, to serve as an instrument for consolidating control over Palestinian land. Well, for more, we go to Ramallah in the West Bank, where we're joined by Tahsin Alayan, Deputy Director of Al-Haq. We welcome you to Democracy Now!, Tahsin. This is the year anniversary of Alda's killing. Tell us more how you engaged in this investigation and exactly what you understand and what you're accusing Levy of and how he was or wasn't held accountable.
2: Thank you for having me. Actually, based on our documentation of human rights violations in the occupied Palestinian territory, we have noticed the sharp increase in settler violence and settler crimes against Palestinians and their property. And we have also noticed that this guy, Levy, is involved directly in these crimes committed against Palestinians. So this time, we tried to find linkages, establish his criminal responsibility for this crime and establish linkages, find out about linkages that connect him with other organizations, settler organizations, and Israeli official or government institutions. And this is what we have succeeded in doing. We established that he is directly responsible for the killing of Oude Hafalin. In addition to that, we found out that there is a relationship between him and other Israeli and occupation organizations such as Amana, such as Hashomer Yosh, all of these organizations that support settlement activity and settlement crimes in the occupied Palestinian territory. Because most of these crimes are not prosecuted, and those who commit them get away with them, we prepared this scientific evidence in order to send it to the ICC, the International Criminal Court, in the hope that these people are held accountable. Just to give you an indicator or example of how settler violence and crimes have increased over the past years, I would tell you that since the 7th of October 2023, about 1,100 Palestinians have been killed, and out of these, more than 35 Palestinians have been killed by settlers. None of these has been held accountable by the Israeli legal system, which tells us a lot. It tells us that the Israeli occupying forces and the Israeli government are involved in these crimes, and this reflects a state policy. These are not individual crimes. They are not isolated incidents. They are part of an Israeli policy that aims at entrenching Israel's settler colonial project in the occupied Palestinian territory, which is characterized by disposition, fragmentation, colonization, and all of these acts that we try to work against.
0: This is a clip of Alda Hathalin from the night before he was killed a year ago.
3: Our future is really dark. It's like a black tunnel. There is no lights in it. We don't know what to do. We don't know what to say. We, the humans of Umm al-Khair, we, the real humans of Umm al-Khair, we are just asking about our justice. We want to be safe. We want to be, you know, I don't want to be better than anyone else, but let us be equal. Let us be equal with the others. Here in Umm al-Khair, every day, there is something going to happen. We don't know when. We don't know why. We don't know what.
0: Last year, Democracy Now! Spoke to Oren Ziv, a reporter and photographer with 972 Magazine and the independent Israeli news site Local Call. He co-wrote a piece with Bassel Adra and Yuval Abraham, headlined "The Most Peaceful Person." Umar Khair mourns activists slain by Israeli settler. Contrary to the settler's account, eyewitness testimony analysis of video footage shows Alda Hathalin was gunned down in cold blood, they wrote. This is Ziv speaking on Democracy Now! Soon after Alda's killing.
4: His friends and colleague told me, and I also knew him personally, that he was the most peaceful man. Every time I came there, I would see him. He'd always host and greet people and make tours there. He was in contact with the media. He was updating me weekly on the harassment, on the campaign of the settlers and the army to force them to leave. And it's a tragedy that it's hard to imagine. You know, Umm al-Khair will not be the same without him.
0: So if you can tell us more about who he was, where he was standing filming, and what happened right after his killing, the Israeli military moving in and arresting Palestinians.
2: First of all, Alda Hathalin is a human rights defender. He is a resident of Umm al-Khair. It is a Palestinian community that is located in the south, southern Hebron Hill, in the south of the West Bank. And his family came originally from Be'er Sabah, meaning that he and his family are refugees the second time. And meaning that the Israeli occupying authorities, through their colonial project that they are trying to entrench in Palestine, do not want any Palestinian to be here. So they killed him. They have been putting pressure on him and on his family and on his community to leave in order to enhance the presence of Israeli settlements within the area. Hazaleen not only was a human rights defender, he was one of the most peaceful protesters. He was one of the most peaceful and pacific human rights defenders. He did not use any other means other than peaceful means to stop in the face of settlement and settlers. When he got killed, he was not allowed to be treated immediately. The settlers who were present in the area blocked the medical teams from providing medical health for him. And later on, Israeli occupying forces came, accompanied by the killer, Levi, Yanon Levi, who gave them the names or directions to arrest those who were present in the area when the killing took place. And this is what they did. They arrested those who were defending their land and they were present in the area. So instead of arresting Yanon Levi, who is the killer, they only took him for few days and they sentenced him only to 3 or 4 days house arrest. This is not a unique case, by the way. All of the settlers who kill Palestinians do not receive appropriate persecution. They are not, I mean, the sentence that they receive is not proportionate with the crime or with the offense they commit. The maximum is a social service or house arrest, and they are then released. And he was only charged with manslaughter. How come that he had a gun and he pointed his gun at this guy who was very far away from him, who did not pose any threat to his life or to the life of any other people? He was trying only to document what was happening. What was happening?
0: Tassin,
2: exactly like what he does usual, usually.
0: Tassin, yeah. We just have 30 seconds. What are you calling for now? What is Al-Haq calling for?
2: We call for accountability. We want the third state parties, including the United States and Europe, to hold perpetrators of the most serious crimes accountable. We do not want them to look at this crime as if it is a unique or as if it is an isolated individual crime. This crime is part and parcel of a system of colonialism and apartheid, and those who are responsible for it must be held accountable. And the United States must stop attacking the ICC, the International Criminal Court, and stop attacking the organizations that are cooperating with the ICC, including my organization that is sanctioned because of its cooperation with the ICC. So cooperation with the ICC is not a crime, and criminals must be held accountable, and this is the responsibility of their state parties, including the United States and European states.
0: Tassin Elian, thank you so much for being with us. Deputy Director of Al-Haq, which has just published an investigation, will link to it, The Killing of Alda Hatalin, Beyond a Settler Crime. Coming up, Dave Zirin, author of the new book, The People's Historian, The Outsized Life of Howard Zinn. Back in 30 seconds.

0: Children, we all shall be free from the album Songs of Slavery and Emancipation. This is Democracy Now!, democracynow.org. We turn now to the new book, The People's Historian, The Outsized Life of Howard Zinn, written by our next guest, Dave Zirin. The book explores the remarkable life of the late historian, teacher, and activist Howard Zinn. He's best known for writing A People's History of the United States, first published in 1980. The book has sold more than 4 million copies. Howard Zinn died in 2010 at the age of 87, but his work is still seen as threatening to many, and by others, by empowering so many. During his first term, President Trump directly attacked Zinn's work.
1: The left-wing rioting and mayhem are the direct result of decades of left-wing indoctrination in our schools. It's gone on far too long. Our children are instructed from propaganda tracts like those of Howard Zinn that try to make students ashamed of their own history.
0: Over the years, Professor Howard Zinn appeared on Democracy Now! Many times. In 2009, he talked about the importance of teaching students the true history of the country.
2: It's true that people have asked that question again and again. Should we tell kids that Columbus, whom they have been told was a great hero, that Columbus mutilated Indians and kidnapped them and killed them in pursuit of gold? Should we tell people that Theodore Roosevelt, who is held up as one of our great presidents, was really a warmonger who loved military exploits and who congratulated an American general who committed a massacre in the Philippines? Should we tell young people that? And I think the answer is, we should be honest with young people. We should not deceive them. We should be honest about the history of our country. And we should be not only taking down the traditional heroes like Andrew Jackson, Theodore Roosevelt, but we should be giving young people an alternate set of heroes.
0: So that is the late, great historian Howard Zinn. Dave Zirin joins us now. Dave, you wrote The People's Historian, The Outsized Life of Howard Zinn. Everyone knows you as a sports writer. Why you switch gears for now, if in fact you did? And tell us Howard Zinn's life story and his impact.
3: Well, I could tell you that in the 1930s, as a teenage union organizer, Howard Zinn played for his union basketball team and used his tall frame as a way to recruit people to the union. But that still doesn't make this a sports story. That's as close as we're going to get. Howard Zinn's life was remarkable. It was 70 years plus of activism, 64 of those years alongside his incredible partner, Rosalind Schechter Zinn. And it's in those 70 years that we have so many lessons for us today and for our struggles. I mean, we're talking about somebody who in the 1930s, like I said, was a teenage union organizer during the Depression. In the 1940s, he was a bombardier in World War II who hated fascism so much he signed up to be a bombardier even though he'd never been on a plane. I mean, I get claustrophobic in the middle seat, and he's there as a bombardier. You know, in the late 1940s, he lived through the Red Scare as a firebrand 20-something organizer fighting for veterans' rights in Brooklyn, which is an incredible story, which he never told unto himself, which I was able to get documentary information on. In the 1950s, teaching at Spelman College, HBCU for women in Atlanta, he taught an incredible generation of women, people like Alice Walker, the author, Marion Wright Edelman, Beverly Guy Sheftal, women who were the first to graduate from Harvard Law School. And Howard Zinn was their beloved professor. They voted him the professor of the year on campus in their yearbook, which is an incredible little exhibit of the Howard Zinn of at that time, 1961. And then he's forced out of the school because he dared stand up, not just for his students' right to protest Jim Crow in Atlanta, but also their fight against the patriarchy and sexism on their campus. He wrote an article for The Nation magazine, which got wide coverage, that the virality of the 1950s, that was called A Finishing School for Pickets. about the women at Spelman. And then he goes on from that and becomes one of the adult organizers of one of the vanguard organizations of the civil rights movement, the Student Nonviolent Coordinating Committee. Like, the fact that he was asked to be an adult advisor of people like Stokely Carmichael, soon to be known as Kwame Ture, Bob Moses, Diane Nash, Dorothy Ladner. I mean, they were looking to both Howard Zinn and his partner at the time, Ella Baker, to be his work partner, to oversee and help with SNCC. And then he worked alongside folks like James Baldwin and Dick Gregory, like in the heart of Jim Crow. And it wasn't all roses and flowers either. I mean, they had comrades die in those streets and in those swamps fighting against Jim Crow. And then he goes on from that to become a leading figure in the movement against the war in Vietnam, including traveling to North Vietnam, traveling to Hanoi on behalf of the peace movement during the Tet Offensive. During the Tet Offensive to free POWs. And he continues being active into the 1980s, into the 1990s, and in the 2000s, as you well know, because he loved appearing on Democracy Now! To talk about this, the wars in the Middle East, the endless wars of George W. Bush. He spoke out against something we're dealing with so strongly today, the growing surveillance state that we were seeing under the Patriot Act and George W. Bush. So the lessons of Howard Zinn's life over 70 years are so important to us. And I would argue the most critical lesson is that he lived through the ups and downs. It wasn't all pie in the sky. There were tremendous difficulties along the way, particularly during the Red Scare of the late 1940s and early 50s. And yet he persevered. And he persevered because he wasn't just an activist. This is what's so interesting about him to me, is that he was also a trained historian. And we don't always see trained historians on the front lines of activism. And frankly, that's why so many, like I would call them centrist or liberal historians, are so resentful of him and his work because he was such a frontline fighter. And for him, being an academic was always secondary to being in the streets and making history, not just studying history.
0: I want to go back to a 1997 film, that Oscar-winning film, Good Will Hunting, which had this famous scene featuring Robin Williams and Matt Damon.
4: You want to read a real history book, read Howard Zinn's People's History of the United States. That book will f***ing knock you on your ass.
5: Better than Chomsky's Manufacturing Consent? You think that's a good book?
0: There it is. And you have a lot from Matt Damon in this book.
3: I was able to interview Matt Damon for the book. He was incredibly generous with his time in talking about Howard Zinn because, you know, he grew up next door to Howard Zinn and Rosalind Zinn and the Zinn family in Newton, Massachusetts. They shared a wall of their duplex to the point of which Matt Damon talks about his brother hearing Howard Zinn type out A People's History of the United States on one of those old typewriters. And Matt Damon told a lot of stories about growing up at Zinn's knee, barbecues, things of the like. But the story I loved the most was that Howard Zinn was giving their family early drafts of A People's History of the United States. And at 10 years old, Matt Damon's mother, Nancy Carlson Page, who's an incredible education activist, by the way, Nancy Carlson Page read her 10-year-old son the opening chapter of A People's History of the United States, which is, of course, all about the plunder of Christopher Columbus, the depravity in terms of how he treated indigenous people in this country. So 10-year-old Matty Damon goes to school and does an oral report in class about Christopher Columbus and all of his crimes. And they actually, they called his parents because they were so concerned that he was coming into school talking about this. And as Damon said to me, he said, Donald Trump might say that was the beginning of my indoctrination.
0: I want to go back to Howard Zinn and Democracy Now! Like 20 years ago.
6: Howard Zinn, you called your autobiography, You Can't Be Neutral on a Moving Train. Why?
7: Well, it came from, I stole it from myself. That is, I used to say that to my classes at the beginning of every class. I wanted to be honest with them about the fact that they were not entering a class where the teacher would be neutral. It was not going to be a class where, you know, the teacher spent a half a year with us or a year with the students and they would have no idea where the teacher stood on the important issues. This is not going to be a neutral class, I said. I don't believe in neutrality. I believe neutrality is impossible because the world is already moving in certain directions. Wars are going on. Children are starving. And to be neutral, to pretend to neutrality, to not take a stand in a situation like that is to collaborate with whatever's going on, to allow it to happen. I did not want to be a collaborator with what was happening. I wanted to enter into history. I wanted to play a role. I wanted my students to play a role. I wanted us to intercede. I wanted my history to intercede and to take a stand on behalf of peace, on behalf of the racial equality or sexual equality.

0: I got to tell you, the easiest, as you well know, the easiest interview in the world. You would just say, Howard Zinn, civil rights movement, your thoughts. Half an hour later and three different times of people applauding and interrupting him, I would just sit there. I could have had coffee and popcorn and I would have been as happy as anybody in the crowd. Just a terrific interview. And I got a couple of times I said to him when he would tell his stories, what we need is a people's history of Howard Zinn, because I think this is very much of Howard Zinn being of that generation of the 1930s, the Depression generation. You're always looking at the movements. You're always looking at the struggle. So he would pull his name from the stories and tell them more generally. And I said to him, we need your stories. I never thought I'd write it, but now I have.
1: And talk about him being a bombardier in World War II. And
0: very
1: what he then did afterwards, going
0: Absolutely.
1: To the sites he had bombed.
0: Well, he spoke about when he was a bombardier, about being, quote unquote, war crazy, because they psych you up, they push you to bomb these areas. And then he realized that what was happening and he became a person of peace for the rest of his life.
1: Let's go to Howard Zinn talking about this on Democracy yes. Now.
2: And we don't know how many people we killed or how many people were terribly burned as a result of what we did. But I did it like most soldiers do, unthinkingly, mechanically, thinking we're on the right side, they're on the wrong side, and therefore we can do whatever we want and it's okay. And only afterward, only really after the war, that when I was reading about Hiroshima from John Hersey and reading the stories of the survivors of Hiroshima and what they went through, only then did I begin to think about the human effects of bombing. Only then did I begin to think about what it meant to human beings on the ground when bombs were dropped on them. Because as a bombardier, you know, I was flying at 30,000 feet, 6 miles high, couldn't hear screams, couldn't see blood, and this is modern warfare.
1: That was the great historian Howard Zinn, who went to fight fascism, was a bombardier. He bombed occupied France.
0: Yes, and a place called Royan. And he returned there in 1966 to really learn for himself about the damage that he did. He was one of the first bombardiers to drop what they called jellied gasoline, which came to be known as napalm, which burns off the skin, used infamously during the war on Vietnam. And the thing about Howard in war, which is so interesting, is he then spent decades, with no publicity, writing to the Pentagon after 1966, trying to get the truth of what happened in those bombing raids. Did they know they were bombing civilians? Did they know the effects of napalm? And he had a folder. He had a folder in his archives that I found that was all about his correspondence with the Pentagon. And they sent him back letters all the time, too, about what they would and wouldn't show him. And he had written on that folder just very, very big. He just wrote, never again.
1: As we wrap up, what were you most surprised by in researching your book, The People's Historian?
0: I was most surprised about his ability to endure the downs, that his life wasn't just about up, up and struggle, because we hear things, certainly people my age hear, civil rights movement, anti-war movement, and you think of these things as these mass struggles that are just up, up and away. There were tons of ups and downs along the way. There was a lot of demoralization along the way, but he was able to weather that through his knowledge of history. And I think that's what our movements so desperately need today, because we need to be able to endure 2020. Because as Howard Zinn said, you know what? The history is full of surprises, and sometimes we can do the surprising.
1: Well, we want to thank you so much for being with us. Dave Zirin, author of the new book, The People's Historian, The Outsized Life of Howard Zinn. He's sports editor at The Nation, mm-hmm. author of many other books, including A People's History of Sports in the United States, that he did at the request of Howard Zinn. We're going to bring you a post-show at democracynow.org. Dave is a sports writer, and we want to find out the politics of what just happened, the attempted privatization of FIFA.
0: Wow.
1: Go to democracynow.org for that. Thank you so much for this book.
0: Thank you, Amy.
1: Dave Zirin. Democracy Now! Is produced with Mike Burke, Dina Guzder, Angelique Kamat, Messiah Rhodes. I'll be in Edinburgh next Tuesday and London next Wednesday. Check our website at democracynow.org.
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1: The time is now 6 o'clock. Welcome to WORT's local news for Monday, August 3rd, 2026. I'm your host, Rachel Fields.
2: And I'm your host, Nate Carlin. In tonight's news, almost 2 weeks after Madison police shot and killed Corey Ruiz, the protest encampment is still standing at Baldwin and Willie Streets.
1: And a UW law professor questions whether police should have pursued Ruiz in the first place.
2: And in the second half, we'll share the local government's calendar for the week ahead, mark the anniversary of a strike at Hoover Dam, and review two movies.
1: All these and more on tonight's local news after this short break.

0: I'm Max Pringle with these headlines. Two Republican senators who threatened to block acting Attorney General Todd Blanche's bid to lead the Justice Department say they will vote to advance his nomination, ending an impasse over plans to create a fund to compensate allies of President Trump who say they've been politically persecuted. The statement from Republican Senator John Cornyn and Tom Tillis came after Blanche issued an order late Sunday formally rescinding the $1.8 billion so-called anti-weaponization fund to compensate people who say they were unfairly prosecuted by the Justice Department. Cornyn and Tillis had said they would not support Blanche's nomination without written confirmation that the fund is rescinded. Canada's second-largest airline, WestJet, has agreed to a tentative agreement with flight attendants to end a strike that led to hundreds of flight cancellations and thousands of stranded passengers. The union, representing the flight attendants, said today that if the deal's ratified, the agreement will provide for a duty period premium that recognizes more of the work cabin crew are required to perform and increases compensation for that work. The union, CUPE 8125, said that flight attendants will be returning to work now that the strike's over. The tentative agreement still faces a ratification vote. President Trump has announced new talks to wind down the war in Iran starting today. He said he's holding off on massive strikes at the urging of Gulf allies. Iranian state media says Tehran is not currently negotiating with the U.S. Trump has had a pattern of announcing major strikes and then calling them off over the past few weeks, only to launch strikes anyway. The abrupt shifts have been a defining feature of the five-month war that has upended global markets and sent the prices of fuel and other basic goods soaring. The U.S. and Israel launched a war against Iran over stalled negotiations on the country's nuclear program and its support for proxy groups operating in the Middle East. Hungary and other European countries are working to conserve electricity as lower water levels on the Danube River threaten power plants. Persistent drought and heat waves have reduced the river's levels, impacting Hungary's Pax nuclear plant, which is on the brink of shutdown. Pablo Gutierrez reports from Budapest.
1: There's four reactors in that power plant at Pax, and they need the water from the Danube to cool the reactors so they can function. So last week, they were operating at around a 10% capacity. That is very, very serious. As Prime Minister Peter Mayer said, the next 5 days are going to be crucial. He has asked some of the major companies to reduce their consumption.
0: That's Pablo Gutierrez. Myanmar's military government says detained former leader Aung San Suu Kyi has met with the International Committee of the Red Cross's representative in the capital today in a rare moment of contact with the outside world. Accompanying the announcement were two photographs showing the Nobel laureate shaking hands with the ICRC's representatives to Myanmar. The military government said the meeting was held today, but did not disclose the location of the meeting or provide details about what was discussed. Suu Kyi was detained in February 2021 when the army seized power from her elected government. The ICRC confirmed one of its delegates did visit Suu Kyi today. Light winds and lower temperatures are in the forecast to help firefighters with wildfires in eastern Washington state that have forced the evacuation of 60,000 people in the Spokane area. The fires have destroyed at least 600 homes, businesses, and other structures. The fires have burned more than 12 square miles around Spokane, the state's second largest city. Officials said Sunday that 390 square miles have burned across Washington state. They've been among dozens of fires across the western U.S. A fast-moving Northern California wildfire exploded from just 40 acres to more than 500 acres in less than 3 hours Saturday, forcing evacuations and shutting down parts of Highway 101. Those are the Pacifica headlines. I'm Max Pringle.

0: This is Nate Carlin and Rachel Fields with your local news, coming to you from the WORT studios on Bedford Street in beautiful downtown Madison. Here are your Monday headlines.
1: The federal appeals court that oversees Wisconsin has struck down a policy that requires the federal government to detain immigrants during their removal proceedings, Wisconsin Watch reports. The policy, put in place last year by the Trump regime, bars immigrants from obtaining a bond and being released while their case works its way through the judicial system. The court found that the indefinite detention resulting from the policy threatens the due process rights of immigrants. Several appeals courts across the country have reached similar decisions, while other courts have affirmed the policy. The disparity across jurisdictions means the case is likely headed to the United States Supreme Court.
0: As many as 33,000 Wisconsinites have lost federal food aid in the months since new federal work and paperwork requirements went into effect, reports Wisconsin Public Radio. The One Big Beautiful Bill Act that earned the president's signature last summer expanded who must work in order to receive benefits. More than 688,000 Wisconsinites were receiving aid at that time, according to data from the Wisconsin Department of Health Services. In April, that number dropped to 655,000 people. Nationally, the number of people on SNAP has declined by about 4.5 million. It's unclear how many people lost benefits as a direct result of the new federal requirements. But according to Jackie Anderson, the executive director of Feeding Wisconsin, demand is up about 30 to 40% at most food banks. Anderson warned that even more Wisconsinites may soon need food assistance when the work requirement to receive Medicaid coverage goes into effect early next year.
1: Wisconsin's primary election is just a week away, and officials are encouraging voters to return their absentee ballots as soon as possible to avoid mail delays, VoteBeat Wisconsin reports. Mail ballots have to arrive before the polls close on Election Day in order to be counted. Two-thirds of Wisconsin election officials said in a survey that they observed issues with the mail delivery of absentee ballots in the April election. More than 100 ballots arrived late here in Madison. Recent guidance from the State Elections Commission suggests getting your ballot in the mail at least 10 days before Election Day, a window that's already passed for the upcoming primary. Absentee ballot drop boxes are another option to avoid mail delays. If you don't have access to one, you can also drop off your ballot at an early in-person voting site. In-person early voting will end on Sunday, August 9th, 2 days before the election. The Wisconsin Elections Commission prohibits the use of provisional in-person ballots for voters who are worried their mailed absentee ballot may not arrive at the polling place in time. That guidance is being challenged by a lawsuit, which claims the rule acts to deny people their right to vote.
0: Gubernatorial candidate Francesca Hong sought to address the question of how she would beat Republican opponent Tom Tiffany during a rally over the weekend, the Milwaukee Journal Sentinel reports. Hong has a clear polling advantage over her Democratic rivals heading into the primary election next week. The campaign has faced repeated criticisms from voices concerned that her progressive stances will come back to haunt her in the general election. Hong addressed that concern Sunday at a stump event in South Milwaukee, emphasizing her campaign's focus on working-class people and saying that she plans on building the broadest coalition possible.
1: Earlier this year, Wisconsin electricity provider We Energies reached an agreement with Wisconsin's Public Service Commission, where data centers are charged special rates to offset the construction costs of new energy infrastructure. Now, the company, in collaboration with the American Transmission Company, has filed the first application of a transmission charge agreement under the new category of customer. The agreement is to serve a Microsoft data center in Mount Pleasant and will calculate the required charges based on the maximum required transmission capacity for the project. It is unclear how much transmission infrastructure is required to serve the data center, and thus how much the project will ultimately have to pay for electricity. But the American Transmission Company is planning more than $2 billion worth of infrastructure across the state in order to meet the projected energy demands of new data centers.
0: Madison Mayor Satya Rhodes Conway continues to call for the dispersal of the protest encampment at Williamson and Baldwin Streets. Rhodes Conway originally called for ending the encampment late last week through an announcement on the city website. That demand has ratcheted up in pressure, with daily announcements asking the protesters to voluntarily end their activity. The city has issued tow notices for the vehicles barricading the intersection and has asked the company that has provided porta potties to the site to remove them or face a fine. Meanwhile, there have been no new updates from the police department or the Wisconsin Division of Criminal Investigation on the status of the investigation into the police killing of Corey Ruiz. Charges against the officer who shot Ruiz have become a central demand of the protesters.
1: The Madison School District is short at least 15 bus drivers ahead of the fall semester, the Wisconsin State Journal reports. The school district's busing company, First Student, employs more than 100 drivers, but is working to hire at least a dozen more to operate in a quote-unquote comfortable zone. Those interested can attend one of First Student's big bus events, where you can try driving a school bus and fill out an application. The company typically hires a little less than half of the applicants who attend these events, which they plan to keep hosting through the first quarter of the school year. As hiring efforts continue, First Student will lean on its standby drivers to keep routes staffed this fall.
0: The city of Madison is planning on opening a new regional bus station this fall, according to the Cap Times. The station was planned as part of the redevelopment of the State Street Campus Garage on Lake Street, which has been successfully rebuilt with a housing development above a public parking garage. Now the city is planning on opening a 24-hour indoor bus station at the site. The station is meant to replace a temporary regional bus stop further south on Lake Street that is currently in operation. The bus station is set to open in mid-October. Those were the headlines.
1: People protesting the police killing of Corey Ruiz on July 22nd quickly established a memorial to him at the intersection of Baldwin and Williamson Streets, where Ruiz died. Within days, the memorial site grew, and the four streets leading to the intersection were barricaded, blocking the intersection from vehicles. The memorial site has turned into a small village, supplying unhoused people and volunteers with food, non-alcoholic drinks, first aid, a people's library, clothing, and mental health support from professional social workers. WORT reporter Helena White has this update from a volunteer at the memorial site as Mayor Satya Rhodes Conway ratchets up her demands to shut it down.
2: Jordan Hone has been volunteering at the Corey Ruiz Memorial Site for over a week and has found it transformative.
3: It changed my life, honestly. People need help. I'm here to help people, be there for people and help this community in the hard time that they're going through. I want to do that with no ulterior motive, no hidden agenda. That's all I'm here for. I'm here to give a sense of community and purpose for everybody else. I want to help people. They need love and support.
2: Madison's Black community has been subject to repeated trauma at the hands of the police, according to Jordan.
3: The Black community here in Madison are tired. They're scared and they're tired. They don't want to be murdered in the street anymore. They don't want to be profiled. They want to just go home safe. They want to be able to get home safe and not worry about whether or not they're going to be suspected of a crime that they didn't even commit. Now, I'm not saying Corey Ruiz didn't commit a crime, because even with his rap sheet and even with what he was doing, I still don't believe that he deserved to be murdered the way that he did. The Black community here is very strong and very, very, very together, very put together. And we have many voices and we want to be heard. We want people to listen. And we feel like it's falling on deaf ears.
2: Jordan says the protesters have basic demands like having the city government
3: help take care of the homeless community, stop breaking up the encampments that they've been going around and doing, because these are people that are just trying to get back on their feet. Some people really have nowhere else to go, and Madison has shown that they do not care about the homeless community like they say that they do, and that shows by the volunteering and how much we've given. Like the hours, the blood, sweat, and tears that we've put into this, honestly. And the sense of community that we've had to establish here. If they were just to spend a few minutes here, I think they would really understand what we're trying to do. We're trying to feed people. We're trying to help the community in a hard time.
2: Jordan emphasized the loving community and respectful mutual support that has developed at the memorial site.
3: And we all want justice. We all want to be here. We all want to support each other. We all want to love each other. We all want to feed each other, make sure we're okay. That's what this is about. This is what this whole protest is about. Love, unity, and respect with one another, a sense of community. That's what we've been doing. We've been cooking. We've been cleaning up the streets. Yeah, there may be spray paint. There may be on the ground. There may be chalk everywhere. There may be art everywhere. But it'll wash off. What won't wash off is the memory of these people that are dying, the memory of the people that are getting shot in the street. That's not going to wash away. That's a stain that we're going to have for the rest of our lives.
2: Jordan invites people to visit the memorial site at Baldwin and Woolley Streets.
3: Please come down, stop by, grab a plate, grab something nice to drink. If you'd like to have a conversation, even if you have a difference of opinion, no matter how you feel, we'll keep you safe, we'll sit you down, we'll feed you, we'll make sure that you're okay, and at the end of it, even if you don't agree with us, and even if we don't agree with you, we'll walk you out and make sure that you're safe, because we want to have these differences of opinion. We want to be able to sit down with people who don't particularly agree with us and be able to have that dialogue and still walk away and everything is okay. That's what America was built on. That's what our democracy is for. We're supposed to have these differences of opinions and still be able to walk away and be like, you know what? I still respect you at the end of the day, but we have different ideas of what should be done. And that's all that matters.
2: That was Jordan Hone, a volunteer at the Cory Ruiz Memorial Site, talking about his experiences of the last 10 days. For WRT Local News, this is Helena White.
1: Meanwhile, an investigation into the police shooting of Cory Ruiz is still ongoing, led by a division of the state's Department of Justice. Ian Main is an associate professor of law at UW-Madison. He joined WORT's Andy Moore last week to break down the legal distinctions between a shooting and a murder and explain how the law defines and evaluates an officer's, quote, privileged use of force. Main also offers a legal review of the video footage released to the public, questioning officers' decision to pursue Ruiz in the first place.
4: Getting right to the thick of things, in an event like Cory Ruiz, legally speaking, what's the difference between a shooting and a murder?
5: Well, you have a situation whenever you have an intentional shooting of someone, right? You have a homicide investigation. You're going to have a homicide investigation if it wasn't a shooting and it was suspicious circumstances, right? You don't know how the person died, and it might be for intentional purposes, and therefore it turns into a homicide investigation versus a natural death or accidental death. And so here we have a shooting. So you have an intentional shooting of someone and taking of their life, you have a homicide investigation. And then the question here is whether or not it's criminal in terms of criminal liability, that this is, say, as you might want to call it, murder, or it was a privileged use of force. And what we mean by that is it's legally excused. And so I'm going to be speaking in legal terms if you're going to ask me those questions, right? I just want to be clear with the audience that this is a very emotional space. This is a horrific, horrific shooting. And the entire community and, you know, Mr. Ruiz's family is grieving. And so when I talk about training or I talk about the legal standard, I don't want to the viewers to think that I feel this deeply. It's very emotional for me and for everyone else.
4: Yes. Good. Thank you for clarifying that. Keeping with sort of the rules of the game, though, based on your understanding of use of force, walk us through what you saw in that video and what happened in the deployment of force and how things got trippy.
5: So we can, you know, I'll briefly start with the beginning, which I think is really, really important because so much was lost at the beginning. And this resonates a bit, I think, with Judge Mitchell's really important kind of focus on humanity and thinking about how we want to have a strong and healthy community. From my perspective, and this is my opinion, Mr. Ruiz should not have been contacted by police at all, given what we know, what was going on, which is that he had needs and those needs were not being met, and that we should be relying on our social services and the professionals in that area. Once that call went out, that's who should have been called. In this case, I am not aware of, from the information that we have at this point, what underlying crime there was. I don't know what that is. From the information we have, I don't have a basis for thinking that there was a crime, but I don't have all the facts yet. None of us do. But I still am questioning why he was intercepted anyway. If he was riding his bike away from police then engaged in using their squad cars at high speeds through intersections, which puts the public at danger. So we're already undermining public safety. From the moment that police are engaged in what they're going to call a high-speed chase, they're putting pedestrians and bystanders in danger. So I think the police should have to justify that.
4: Is it a choice that a police officer can make based on the public safety factor that you just and their awareness of it, to say I'm going to chase this person another day?
5: Well, they're actually, you know, the use of force principles say don't. In this case, it's not worth it. We have what you don't even know what is a crime, and possibly just a situation of someone's financial needs. They may be hungry. They don't have anything to get by in the day. That's the best indication of what we have. We don't have a crime. Checking door handles is not a crime. And so then you have to weigh personality as to whether you want to follow up to see if there's a crime in progress. You have the right as police officer in this case to, if you have training experience, tells you that there may be criminal activity afoot. You can briefly detain someone, but courts, you know, are, it depends always on the judge you're in front of, are going to be pretty skeptical here that, you know, if it is tackling someone off a bike after engaging in a high-speed chase through neighborhoods, whether that is proportional to the underlying crime, which even if it is a crime is so absolutely low level that it's not worth what you just did. So, you know, from the very beginning here, regardless of whether or not they were legally permitted to do it, there's also the issue of discretion. It's just not a good idea.
4: Then take us back to where you left off in that scenario. To use your words, a great deal was lost right from the start. So they did pursue, and in your estimation, put the public at safety in doing so. Then came the contact itself. Pick up the sort of the legal life from there.
5: That. And so, you know, they may be legally justified for a brief detention, but the force they use may actually not be legally justified, depending on the court you're in front of. But once you're at that point, you have, the video shows pretty immediately, right, three officers on Mr. Ruiz to control him into what's called compliance. They're viewing him as a suspect at this point versus a civilian. That's how they're taught to think about this. But in any case, at that moment, we're already past what I mean by saying it's already way past kind of any point of de-escalation. And so if we're going to be talking about kind of de-escalation tactics, that's too late here. And obviously, when you have a chase and you're going to tackle someone, you're not creating distance or time. And so you're not in a space where, in terms of even the officer training that they get in Madison, versus other places where they don't get really any de-escalation training. But let's say Madison does have some de-escalation training, which they do, which is about when they can create time and distance. That's not happening here, right? They're already too close. And so once they're already on top of Mr. Ruiz, according to their own training, they're not going to be able to de-escalate here. And according to their training, I'm not saying that they don't have options. What I'm only talking about here for your listeners is how they're trained, if that makes sense. According to the training at this point, once they're on top of them, I've heard from community members, can they step back once they find out he has a knife, for example? Absolutely a reasonable question and absolutely something reasonable to consider. But according to the training, the answer would be no. And that's because some of these general principles that are going to be at play here once you're so close with someone who has a knife. And one of them is always retain a tactical advantage. And so officers are taught that if they step back, they're creating a number of things. One, time and space for an individual who has, say, a weapon in their hand to move forward, right? And so that's a tactical disadvantage. Again, I'm not saying to your listeners you should accept this. I'm saying to your listeners this is how police are trained. And so once you're on top of them, in terms of we're trying to gain control, if you take a step back or turn your back or anything like that, you created a vulnerability. And according to training, you've now created more danger for both. This is their words, not mine. Danger for the suspect and the officer and the community at large. Another one that's really kind of a big principle of training that they are trained is that actions faster than reaction. This becomes very, very dangerous for a civilian if they have a knife, for example, because now an officer is thinking that if that person acts first, not only am I at a tactical disadvantage, but my reaction is going to be slower because I have to react to that person who has now aggressed toward me. It's going to take a while for my brain to realize that. And by the time I am now going from my hand to the holster, they're on top of me using. Okay, so that's a second kind of principle that's out there that's in the training. That's the training mechanism that's in the officer's mind at that moment. Again, this is not to excuse policing. I'm trying to explain this is what's in their mind from their training. And that either the end result of, you know, me saying all these things is I hope people take from this is that they want to change training in their communities. And then the last one is that one of these big principles is that it's the civilian who de-escalates, not officers. It's the civilian or the suspect who chooses to comply or not. That is how officers are trained. police are the ones who claim expertise or training, and they own the process. They do not invite other voices in.
4: I want to ask you to return to the importance and to the advantage for everyone that comes with this notion, and you use the words time and distance. Give us a minute on time and distance and how that could have led to different outcomes in this incident.
5: I'm going to be, here in the situation where you have someone running away. Whether or not it's a good idea to pursue, I say it's not. But, if you're going to pursue, then you have to do it in a way that you're going to have to slow down. You're going to have to figure out a way to figure out where he's going and wait till he slows down, wait till the adrenaline goes down, right? You don't have information that this is that Mr. Ruiz had done something dangerous, right? So there's no reason to tackle him. And so you wait.
4: Yeah.
5: And in fact, you might wait half a day. Part of this is on us, right? We have to determine how we want to be policed, but a broader question is, how do we want to identify needs in our society or in Madison? And how do we want to respond to them? And that's a question for all of us.
1: That was Ion Main, an associate professor of law at UW-Madison. Visit WORTFM.org to hear the rest of his conversation with Friday 8 o'clock Buzz host Andy Moore. As Wisconsin heads into a pivotal primary election, some farmers are urging lawmakers to prioritize state programs that support conservation practices and ease financial pressures plaguing rural communities. Judith Ruiz Branch of Wisconsin News Connection has more.
6: As Wisconsinites prepare for the high-stakes August primaries, sustainable farmers are highlighting urgent rural and agricultural issues. They say federal policies have contributed to an economic downturn, but East Troy farmer Jim Studi believes state programs can help strengthen farms. He supports increased investment in conservation efforts, such as producer-led watershed groups, which he says can multiply the impact of state funding. Studi notes the state program supporting these groups incentivizes practices that benefit farms, natural resources, and the local economy.
7: This program is wildly successful, and we have a lot of groups, and the funding level has remained constant. So we have more groups chasing the same amount of money, and the result is less money to each group. So we really need to see an increase in funding.
6: Studi says farmers are under pressure to conserve farmland while maintaining productivity to meet demand. And as growers are currently facing a drought, he says it's never been more important to ensure soil can withstand the assault from severe weather. The upfront costs and sometimes lengthy return on investment can deter farmers from adopting sustainable practices. Studi says making conservation practices financially viable through incentives like cost share programs and crop insurance rebates is the most effective way to encourage it.
7: If it becomes a business decision to adopt conservation and we're going to make money doing it, farmers are going to do it. And that's what we need to focus on.
6: Studi also stresses how high farmland prices make it difficult for new farmers to enter the industry, while many retiring farmers must sell their land to fund retirement. He says revamping Wisconsin's largely underfunded purchase of agricultural conservation easement program could help preservation efforts.
7: What that does is pays the farmer, in effect, the development value of the farmland. It's in a conservation easement, and it can't ever be developed, but the farmer's able to get some of their investment out of the farmland.
6: In partnership with the Michael Fields Agricultural Institute, Studi and other local growers hosted farm tours this month for gubernatorial candidates to help them better understand agricultural perspectives. With early voting now underway in Wisconsin, farmers are also hoping the talks will help voters understand where candidates stand on rural issues. People can learn more about these one-on-one candidate conversations at michaelfields.org. For Wisconsin News Connection, I'm Judith Ruiz Branch. 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
1: 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Stay with us. We've got a lot more stories for you coming up in the second half of the show. We'll share the local government's calendar for the week ahead. We'll mark the anniversary of a strike at Hoover Dam. And we'll review two movies. But now we'll take a quick break. Back in a flash.

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0: The time is now 6:33, and you're listening to the live local news on WORT. I'm your host, Rachel Fields. Thanks for joining us. Things still aren't quite business as usual for the city of Madison and Dane County, nearly 2 weeks after police shot and killed Corey Ruiz. As budget talks continue for the upcoming year, city leaders are preparing to consider the future of independent police oversight with fresh eyes. Brenda Conkle details the week of meetings ahead in this edition of Forward Lookout.
1: Welcome to Forward Lookout for the week of August 3rd. Sorry for our long absence. I'm Brenda Conkle from ForwardLookout.com. And let's get started with Dane County. Earlier today at 3:45, the Area Agency on Aging Board met. They had a presentation from the Rainbow Project, that's Cheryl Cato. And then they got a bunch of reports, talked about board member status, and then a bunch more reports. One about the World Elder Abuse Awareness Shred Fest with small electronic recycling. That was on June 12th, so they got a report on that. They have a new registered dietitian that started on June 15th. They have an informational session with the state legislature on June 17th. Also got a report about their inaugural AAA Advisory Council meeting on June 24th, and then the AAA Annual Report presentation to Health and Human Needs Committee on July 9th. At 5 o'clock, the Health and Human Needs Committee met. That's the Opioid Settlement Subcommittee, and they are looking at their annual report and recommendations to HHN. There's been quite a bit of controversy around that, so we'll see once what those recommendations come out as. And then at 5:30, the City-County Homeless Issues Committee met, and they had a presentation from the CDA. The Community Development Director, Chad Rupel, was there to talk about their overview and goals. And then they talked about their city and county budget recommendations, as well as got a staff report from both the city and the county. Tomorrow, on Tuesday at 8 a.m., the Henry Vila Sioux Commission meets. That is a hybrid meeting, and there's a bunch of reports to the committee. So they will talk about budget preparations for 2027, a foundation update, operations update, animal programs, conservation, education, and event and marketing updates. At 9 p.m., the Reclassification Appeals Board met, and of course, they heard an appeal. That is the appeal of the denial of reclassification for medical interpreters. At noon, the Advisory Committee on Data Centers is meeting. First, they'll get reports to the task force, and then they'll do a status on follow-up items and requests. There are some presentations and discussion that they will be doing, one with the Citizen Utility Board of Wisconsin. They'll do a presentation, and then Clean Wisconsin will also do a presentation. And then they'll talk about new follow-up items or any requests or staff directions that they have. At 5:30, the county board will be meeting. This is a notice of a potential quorum. They have started their budget engagement sessions, and this one will be at 5:30 at Grove Community Center, located at 314 Ann Street in Mazomini, and a quorum of the board may be present for that. Wednesday at 8:30, the Insurance Advisory RFP Subcommittee will be meeting. They will be meeting at 828 John Nolan Drive. They'll be discussing which options they want to go with. They'll have a Q&A on that, and then they'll get some reports as well as talk about some retiree outreach. At 9 a.m., the Dane County Board Broadband Task Force will be meeting. That is a hybrid meeting, and they will be getting updates first on the Governor's Task Force on Broadband Access. They have their final meeting, and they're releasing their final report, and there's some links if you're interested in that. They're also looking at a BEAD grant agreement for Dane County, as well as a Public Service Commission grant. And then they will be look at a mapping overview of broadband in Dane County. And then they will discuss and finalize the plan for the task force going forward. At 11:30 on Wednesday, the Area Agency on Aging, Nutrition and Wellness Subcommittee will be meeting. They are going to talk about a bunch of the meal site reviews. They have been going all over the county reviewing the sites. They'll also be getting their ethics training, and then they will review their site review checklist as well as their site review form that they're using, and then get a bunch of updates. Updates will be about the budget, state nutrition survey, farmers market vouchers, as well as chair and staff updates. At 5:30, the Board of Health for Madison and Dane County will be meeting. They have an authorization to accept some funds for the environmental public health tracking programs. They want you to take a hike, not a tick home. So don't take ticks home. They also have an authorization of line item budget transfers, and then they got a bunch of reports. At 5:30, Lakes and Watershed Commission will be meeting. They have a presentation on the background and history of Lakes and Watershed Commission. And then they have several reports. One is the 2027 Lakes and Watershed Commission budget recommendations, as well as amendments to Chapter 49. At 5:30, the Youth Commission will be meeting. That is a hybrid meeting. They'll be getting a presentation about the youth governance program. And then they have a couple of discussion items. One is planning for Youth Commission annual event based on youth assessment data, and then also Dane County Youth Assessment Planning Update. On Thursday the 6th, the Public Library Board will be meeting at noon. They'll be looking at some finance reports. They'll approve their 2027 proposed budget, and then they'll get some reports on the DEI work plan, on violence prevention grant planning and implementation, as well as the August 2026 Library Director's Report. At 5:30, Health and Human Needs Committee will meet. They are looking at approving a new CCS provider, Elmina Medical Center. They also are looking at a professional services contract for Greenfield Rehabilitation Agency. They will be accepting some funds from the City of Madison, amending a contract with Wishope for room and board expenses, and then they'll be getting some presentations. Their presentations will be on fiscal and management services in Human Services Department, as well as a behavioral health overview and an accessibility presentation. And then finally, they'll get a report from the director on the 2027 budget preparation. Then on Friday, there's a couple more notices of potential quorum. At 12:30, the county board will again be having a budget engagement session. This one is at 12:30 at the Windsor Neighborhood Center. And that's at 4428 Windsor Road in Windsor, Wisconsin. And then at 3 o'clock, they will be getting a tour of the Henry Vila Zoo. So both the Henry Vila Zoo Commission as well as the county board will be meeting at that time. And they may be present, but they will not conduct any business. Moving along to the city, earlier today, the Landmarks Commission met. That was a virtual meeting. And they had a nomination of a property at 222 East Olin Avenue. That's the Wonder Bar. We have read some reports about that. And then they'll be doing their demolition reviews that they do. Again, they're looking at 222 East Olin and 232 East Olin Avenue. On Tuesday, August 4th, the Common Council Executive Committee will be meeting at 4:30. They're looking at a data project about their All Alders email. That's the one email you can send and it will go to all 20 alders at once. They also are looking at the District 1 vacancy appointment process. John Duncan has resigned and they are looking to fill his position. And then they'll get updates from council leadership as well as the council office. At 6:30, the Common Council will be meeting. The big item there is that they will be getting a presentation by Council President Sabrina Madison on the next steps regarding the Police Civilian Oversight Board and the Office of Independent Monitor. There has been quite a bit of discussion about that recently. They were making amendments to the powers of the PCOB, but that has been withdrawn. So one of the items on the agenda was amending their ordinance to require some more reporting. And everybody who was sponsoring that has withdrawn, and so that will no longer be on the agenda. So if you want to give your input about the PCOB as well as the Office of the Independent Monitor, you have to register on item number 2. After that, they'll be having a public hearing on many liquor licenses. You can check those out at forwardlookout.com. There's also several appointments. Charles Romnes will be getting a 5-year confirmation for the Director of Public Works. David Schmidtke, who is the finance director, is getting reappointed for another 5 years. And Christine Knapp is getting a 5-year appointment for the water utility general manager. They do have a lot of their same things that they have all the time, more liquor licenses. They are doing a bunch of Board of Public Works related things, a couple of festivals coming up. So they're approving some liquor licenses for the Orton Park Festival, as well as the Great Taste of Madison. And then they are approving a revised rate for the special recovery charge that we get on our bills. That is one way of increasing fees without increasing taxes. They will also be looking at $173 million worth of borrowing, and they will also be approving some artwork for the South Point Public Works facility, and that's at 402 South Point Road, as well as the art design for the State Street Campus Garage. They also will be making their mid-year changes to the budget. Usually they assess where they're at, see once which departments have additional money that they are not going to spend and which ones might be overspending in various areas. So they'll be doing that. And then lastly, they have some special vending approvals. On Wednesday at 11:15, the Personnel Board will be meeting. They have just a couple items on their agenda. One is to recreate an administrative assistant job as an IT specialist within the police department. Another one is within the fire department, changing the fire community education specialist to a fire education enforcement officer. Then they'll also get their personnel board report on position studies and a compensation study update. At 1 o'clock, the Homeless Services Consortium Board of Directors will be meeting. Their main item is to be looking at how the funding that we get from HUD, what they're going to recommend, who gets which funding. So there's been big changes here. HUD is moving away from funding housing units and more towards funding services. So there are some interesting changes going on there, not by choice, but because HUD tells us we have to. At 1:30, the Board of Review will be meeting. They have three objections, mostly looks like commercial properties. At 4:30, the Board of Public Works will be meeting. They have a lot of their usual contracts, a bunch of contract addendas, some change orders. They're establishing assessments for street trees, so lots of property owners have waived their rights to have a hearing and are getting some new street trees, and then they'll be approving some bids. At 6:30, the Greater Madison Metropolitan Planning Organization Policy Board will be meeting. Their main thing is they're having a public hearing on the TIP. This is for 2025 to 2029, so it's a five-year plan, and that's the five-year plan where they show what projects they're going to be working on in transportation. So if the project isn't in there, you usually can't get it approved. So they are looking at that plan as well as amending some of the previous plans. And then they will be getting an update on the 2027 to 2031 TIP plan. So mostly the planning, and more planning. On Thursday, August 6th, we only have one more meeting with an agenda. Community Development Block Grant Committee will be meeting. They have one item to approve $125,000 for an agreement with the Parks Division to implement some of the plans in the Northeast Area Plan. And then they have $1.3 million of the City Affordable Housing Funds that they are giving to the CDA to do energy efficiency improvements at both the Menusher's apartments and the reservoir. They'll get a staff presentation and talk about their work plan and more staff reports. Beyond that, there was supposed to be at 5 o'clock Madison Public Library Board, as well as at 5:30, the Affirmative Action Commission should be meeting, but neither one of them have an agenda yet. And that's it for the week ahead in local government. Thank you to Fiona Hatch, engineer and editor, as well as Socrates and Aristotle. Meow. Find more news about the week ahead at forwardlookout.com. There you can find a roundup of local news articles each day and a Monday morning roundup of city and county newsletters, announcements, and other local government items. We'll be skipping next week again, but we should be back to regular segments with more updates on the city and county. Keep watching.

1,400 construction workers on the Hoover Dam went on strike 95 years ago this Friday, August 7th. Workers finally rebelled over a pay cut after months of seven-day work weeks in dangerous labor in 100-degree-plus temperatures. Feature contributor Harry Richardson has the story.

This Friday, August 7th, is the anniversary of the start of the strike by 1,400 construction workers building the Hoover Dam. The year was 1931, the depths of the Great Depression. 30 tunnel workers walked off the job, rejecting redeployment to lower-paying jobs. 125 other tunnel workers also walked out in solidarity. The next day, the remainder of the workers joined the job action. The pay had been cut from $5 to $4 a day. The workers struck for a wage increase, an 8-hour day, cheaper rent, clean water, ice, and flushable toilets, and that management obey state mining laws. They also disassociated themselves from the Industrial Workers of the World, the IWW, likely for fear of being fired. The project's chief engineer, Frank Crow, rejected their demands, issuing an ultimatum for the strikers to return to work or leave the project. The strikers' appeal to the Secretary of Labor failed. Workers were ordered off government land and their makeshift housing into the desert. Facing hunger, seeing hundreds of unemployed waiting around for their jobs, the striking workers modified their demands to no avail. U.S. Marshal Jake Falmer from Carson City prepared to summon troops if violence threatened. After 7 days, Walter Young, construction engineer of the Federal Bureau of Reclamation, notified the contractors to resume work, cleared the reservation of all who did not have passes signed by him. Company officials said no striker would be reemployed and didn't restore former wages. The company laid off about half of the workforce, retaining about 700 workers, primarily those who were constructing the railroad to Boulder City, the town being built for worker housing, as well as a few carpenters and an office staff. Dam construction finished in 1935, 3 years ahead of schedule. The strike was largely lost, but conditions improved for workers who continued on the project and their replacement workers. Additional safety lighting and water were made available, and housing construction in Boulder City was sped up. Discontent at the site had been growing for some time before the strike, according to Time magazine. In the Nevada desert, the summer temperatures range from 110 degrees to 120 degrees Fahrenheit. In the diversion tunnels on the canyon floor, it averages 10 to 20 degrees higher. Since work began at the dam, 5 men have been killed by accidents. 12 have died from the heat. Workers claimed the water in the tunnels is too hot to drink, while outside they have to drink river water. They complained ventilation is poor in the bunkhouses, where they pay $1.50 a day, that some time ago wages for laborers were reduced from $5 to $4 a day. The Las Vegas Trades Council declared that this was a crime against humanity to ask men to work in that hellhole of heat for a mere pittance. In addition, workers were pressured to speed up by supervisors to finish the job in record time. Millions of dollars was at stake. 6 companies, the California Consortium building the dam, had agreed to a rigid government deadline, 2.5 years to divert the Colorado River, or face steep fines for every day they ran late. Working 7 days a week, dam workers were exposed to numerous hazards: carbon monoxide poisoning, dehydration, heat prostration, and electrocution from carelessly placed electric lines. A few workers joined the Industrial Workers of the World, the IWW. Despite the local IWW organizer, Frank Anderson, and 6 other IWW activists being jailed on bogus vagrancy charges, perhaps the starkest results of the speed-up was the official death toll of 112. 42 workers were officially reported to have died of pneumonia to avoid company liability, but most certainly died of carbon monoxide poisoning. They weren't included on the official death lists. The report of injuries was over 5,000. Meanwhile, Project Director Crow, who rejected the workers' modest demands, $350,000 bonus, the equivalent of $9 million in today's currency. As for the dam itself that caused so much in blood, sweat, and tears, it's fair to say it changed the face of the West, for better or worse, redirecting water and creating electricity that helped create modern agriculture and making the cities of Las Vegas, Phoenix, and Los Angeles possible. The dam also fueled the factories that built the munitions that helped the U.S. win World War II. And that is our story for today. For The Past and Past, I'm Harry Richardson.

0: Today, feature contributor Harry Richardson reviews two movies. First up is Spider-Man Brand New Day, the latest action adventure on the big screen. On the small screen, and on a more serious note, Harry says Talk to Me is a solid 2007 film about Petey Green, a DJ in 1960s era Washington, D.C.
1: Hi, my name is Peter Parker. I have something to tell you that's gonna sound crazy.
2: That was a clip from the trailer for Spider-Man, Brand New Day, directed by Destin Daniel Creighton. The screenplay is by Chris McKenna and Eric Summers. Summers has written or co-written the scripts of the last few Spider-Man movies. This Spider-Man picks up where the last one left off. Peter has again helped save the world, but there was a dark twist at the end, the kind of ending John Watts, who directed the last three Spider-Man movies, is famous for. Spoiler here, at the end of the last movie, and the good guys have won, there's a tragic twist for Peter Parker, Spider-Man, Tom Holland. Peter has to ask Doctor Strange, Benedict Cumberbatch, to make the world forget Peter Parker to save his friends. So Peter is lonely without his longtime friends, MJ, Zendaya, and Ned, Jacob, Batalon, observing them from a distance via social media. Sadly, Aunt May, the always wonderful Marisa Tomei, has passed on, completing Peter's isolation. Aunt May is seen only in a few key flashbacks. Peter moves into an attic apartment no one else wants and takes on the role of full-time neighborhood Spider-Man. Unlike the comics, where Peter is a photographer for the Daily Bugle, a kind of New York old-school tabloid, we have no idea how Peter pays the rent. Spider-Man works with the local police through Detective Jean DeWolf, Liza Colon Zayas, as his informal liaison friend to fight crime and supervillains. He also occasionally butts head with Frank Castle, aka Punisher, John Bernthal. The Punisher is a shoot-first, ask-questions-later character. The Punisher gets in Spider-Man's way as he's trying desperately to stop an armored

0: Avengers, who considers his problems small stuff. All in all, a worthy addition to the Spider-Man saga, worth seeing mainly for Tom Holland's great performance, fun action sequences, and the reveal toward the end of our new body teleporting villain. Up next, a new fun real-life based drama set in the 60s and early 70s.
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0: And that was a clip from the trailer for Talk to Me, directed by Kessie Lemons. The screenplay is by Michael Gannett and Rick Famuyiwa. The movie is loosely based on the life of Ralph Petey Green, Don Cheadle, an ex-con who finds his voice and calling as a radio DJ in Washington, D.C. in the 60s and early 70s. We first meet Petey in prison, but he has found a measure of freedom as the prisoner's in-house DJ. One fan is the brother of Dewey Hughes, Chiwetel Ejiofor, the only black executive at a radio station in Washington, D.C., catering to black audiences. Dewey tells Petey to look him up when he gets out, which is not supposed to be anytime soon. But Dewey doesn't know about Petey's early release plan, and suddenly finds Petey looking for a DJ job at the station. Dewey, of course, refuses, but Petey starts picketing outside the station, and soon there are large crowds supporting Petey, and Dewey has to give in. He gives Petey a one-time chance, and Petey is an immediate hit, keeping it real. Petey has a sharp, outspoken style that speaks to the underrepresented majority of African Americans in D.C. He speaks of their trials and tribulations, but also to their moments of joy. Some telling conversations also take place off the air between Petey and Dewey, like when Petey tells Dewey what a revelation Sam Cooke's music was to him. Petey and Dewey become wary allies and eventually friends. The emotional highlight of the film is Petey's actions during the riots following Dr. King's assassination on April 4th, 1968. Petey keeps it real and tries to calm the justified anger in the streets, and perhaps it should have ended there, but it goes on for another 45 minutes. All in all, though, a powerful movie worth seeing for the fine performances, especially those of Cheadle and Ejiofor. There are also good roles by Charlie Sheen as the beleaguered station owner and Teresa Henson as Petey's long-suffering partner. It came out in 2007 and is now streaming on several different services. For WRT's Monday Movie Review, I'm Harry Richardson.
4: 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Helena White, Andy Moore, and Wisconsin News Connections' Judith Ruiz Branch were your reporters this evening. 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Thanks also to Nicholas Leet for technical production. Victor Calzoni engineered the show. Faye Parks produced this newscast. And Nate Carlin is the news director at WORT. 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Have a great night. We'll be right back.